from the Strictly Business movie. All right, says 25th anniversary. In front of that, we just heard from Stand Up featuring Buggy, and that was the Daddy Skits remix with Mr. Ben, Nancy Corella, and Buggy. And Prophet with Ja Miracle. Before that, the Unterloop and Roz Demo. Some MMS with Kimani Marley. And this set was started off with Guru and Damian Marley off of Guru's Jazzmatazz CD. That is a classic. That's a good one. It's 5:02. Welcome, all of you KMO listeners, everywhere you might be. Thanks for tuning in today. We are KMUD. KMUD Garberville, 91.1, serving Southern Humboldt. Out to Edisburg, to Xenia, and everywhere in between. And we are also KMUE Eureka, 88.1, Northern Humboldt, Willow Creek, Hoopa, Trinidad, out there, Freshwater, King Salmon, what's going on? KLAI, Laytonville, 90.3, serving Mendocino County. Thanks for your calls from Mendo. All right, all the way out there at Casper, Fort Bragg, Albion. What's up? The coast, Northern, Ukiah, Willits. How you doing? This is Lisa Love. It's 5:03. 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So this next hour, second half of Laying It Down For Real, we have some more hip hop, a little bit of reggae. Where are we going? Yeah, you just have to stay tuned. Some more danceable, groovy tunes. Okay. Like I said, thanks for joining us today. Youth and Radio coming up at 6 o'clock. And then Rankin' Reggae Rotation with DJ Sundub. And then at 10 o'clock, we got Tom Slick taking you up to the wee hours of the morning. Okay. I think we're gonna bypass this, I think. Yeah, that's what we're gonna do. So we're gonna start off with some Daddy Speedo. And he is joined by Loke. Wait, what is this? Low Tech, excuse me. Low Tech and Daddy Speedo with This Is the Rebirth of Rude. Check it out right here on your People Powered Radio. 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Check us out 24/7 on the archives. Happy to have you today, lending us your ears.

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Can't let that fade away while we're breathing. Let's take some time for some dreaming. Can't let that fade away.

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1: If I had a part to play, it was only a part for us. The rent was never paid, I told you in God we trust. That's why we gotta pray.
0: We just heard from Queen Omega with Little Lion Sound and Queen Omega. Queen Omega. She is also a glorious, divine, beautiful lady who has been on the stage and performed at Reggae on the River. And she is from Trinidad. She started off as a, a solo kind of soca fusion artist before she discovered reggae and went in that direction. And in front of that, we heard from Skits with Shumba Youth and Inja. We heard from Joe Byrne, another one from Skits. And Skits, pretty cool. He's a UK hip-hop producer and DJ. And in front of that, Amapia, some Asada Sharif, Karel, and Shumba Youth. And Asada Sharif, she's from London, and she is a producer, singer-songwriter, and what else? And a rapper. Okay. And let's see, Low Tech and Daddy Speedo. Just about 30 minutes ago. half an hour. And I'm Lisa Love. This is K-Mud Radio. It's 5:30. And you are tuned in to Your Voice in the Redwoods. We are K-Mud at 91.1, 88.1, 99.5, and K-Mud.org. So, thanks for tuning in wherever you are tuning in from. We're appreciative. All right, we got something important here. We're going to share.

0: vibing the tones, silence the songs, take the eyes of the lows, smile at the clothes.
1: Okay, we're going to keep it right here. It's Rutch 32 again with Skip Marley. A few different Marleys. Come on, Skip. And did I play another one? I feel like I did. Oh, yeah. Damien. A few of the Marley boys. And we had one this year also. I know I'm talking about Reggae on the River. Can you tell? I'm still like trying to come down from my high, but I haven't got there yet. I mean, like my natural vibe and high. Okay. Heart of the Redwoods, where are we here? Yes. Heart of the Redwoods Community Hospice invites you to their 23rd annual Taste of the Co Foundation, fundraiser to be held on Saturday, September 5th from 1 to 5 p.m. at Mall. Let me pronounce this right. It's in Shelter Cove, as usual. Let me get it right. It's called Mall Combs Park in Shelter Cove. 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No dogs, please. That is next week. I believe that's Labor Day weekend. So have a good time. Be safe. Do what you do. This year is just trekking along, right? Okay. So anyhow, we are going to keep the sound alive with some, what else do we have here? Oh, we got Ronnie P and some Logic. Just looking at the playlist. Some Mike Love. Yeah. All right. Thanks for your calls, you guys. Glad you're all enjoying yourselves. It's 5:35, and this is the Mighty Mighty Mud.

Warped Tour. Pretty cool. Used to go to that show a while ago. In front of that, we heard from Skits, Solo Banton, LSK, and The Sea, some Logic, and John Mike. Logic from the UK. He has actually been called the Lyrical Master before. We heard from Ronnie P, Skits, Courtney John, and started you off with some Wrench 32 and Skip Marley. All right, y'all, take care. I'm out. They're on. And have a great evening. See ya.

0: 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It is 6 o'clock, and you are listening to KMUD Garberville 91.1 and HD1, KMUE Eureka 88.1 and HD1, KLAI Laytonville 90.3, FM Translator K258BQ, Shelter Cove 99.5, and also live and on demand online at KMUD.org. Thank you for listening. Tonight, we will be listening to some alternative rock. Hope you guys enjoy.
1: Hey, kitty. You want to go

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How much did you pay for your bad Moto Guzzi? And how much did you spend on your black leather jacket? Is it you or your parents in this income tax bracket? Now tickets to concerts and drinking at clubs, sometimes for music that you haven't even heard of. And how much did you pay for your rock and roll t-shirt that proves you were there, that you heard of?

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As long as their soda cans are red, white, and blue ones. 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As long as the soda cans are red, white, and blue ones.

0: Hello, this is Zaya here at K-Mud Community Radio. I'm here with my friend Louie and Gage and some other boys. And you are listening to KMUD Garberville 91.1 and HD1, KMUE Eureka 88.1 and HD1, KLAI Laytonville 90.3, FM Translator K258BQ Shelter Cove 99.5, and live and on demand online at kmud.org. And we have been listening to some alternative rock. Right now we're listening to Wish I Knew You by the Revivalists. Before that we were listening to Seven Nation Army by the White Stripes, Uprising by Muse, Rock and Roll Lifestyle by Cake, Little Sister by Queens of the Stone Age, Wheels by Cake, Here's to Now by Ugly Casanova, and The High Road by Broken Bells. And now we have some messages. Friends of the Eel River Solidarity Gatherings. Every second Monday of the month from 5 to 7 p.m., all are invited to enjoy dinner, drinks, and solidarity with your community at Humbrews. 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And now, Louie's going to read the next one.
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0: All right. Thank you, Louie. And let's get back to the music.

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You are listening to K-Mud, and it is 7 o'clock right now. And like I said, you're listening to KMUD Garberville 91.1, KMUE Eureka 88.1, KLAI Laytonville 90.3, FM Translator, K258BQ Shelter Cove 99.5, live and on demand online at kmut.org. And we have been listening to some alternative rock, and right now we're listening to A Forest remix mix by The Cure and Mark Saunders. Before that, we listened to Dark Necessities by the Red Hot Chili Peppers, Someday by The Strokes, Fly Trapped in a Jar by Modest Mouse, Waving My Dick in the Wind by Ween, Just Another Day by Oingo Boingo, and Now That You're Gone by the Raconteurs. And now we have a message from the Vision Center. Dr. Paul Domanchuk is proud to support K-Mud Radio. 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All right. And what's up next? We got some good ones. We got Sick Love by the Red Hot Chili Peppers. Never There by Cakes, always good. All right. Thank you for listening, and let's get back to it.

This is Zaya here with Louie in the studio, and we're signing out. Thank you for tuning in, and we appreciate you. All right. Thank you.

Yeah. That is the closeout of Youth and Radio. Next up, you got the Rinkin' Reggae Rotation here on the Mud, and it has been underwritten in part by Revolution Bicycles, with two locations in Humboldt County, the corner of 16th and G in Arcata, and at 2811 F Street at Henderson Center in Eureka. 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The Revolution will be ridden. The 101 Community Fund proudly presents the return of the Laytonville Crawfish Boil, an afternoon of great food, live music, and community connection on August 29th. That's tonight, today. And that's happening at the Laytonville Rodeo Grounds from noon to 10 a.m. You got a few more hours to catch it. It's a nonprofit event, brings people together to enjoy crawfish, locally sourced food, regional beer and wine, and outstanding live music. 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All right. Got a few more hours to catch it. Laytonville Crawfish Boil down there in the Laytonville Rodeo Grounds. Fired Up, a community party celebrating the Bryce Lind Volunteer Fire Department, takes place Saturday, September 12th from 3 to 8 p.m. at the Beginnings Octagon in Bryce Lind. 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Fired Up is a chance for the community to gather and celebrate the volunteers who show up when the call comes, especially through the heart of fire season. Firefighters will be on hand throughout the afternoon to meet neighbors and talk shop. Okay. You got Sundub here bringing you the Rinkin' Reggae Rotation here on the Mud. And we're going to be starting off here a little dubbing out. Starting off with the Upsetters.

KMUD Garberville, 91.1. KMUE Eureka, 88.1. And KLAI Laytonville, 90.3. And over the hill at Shelter Cove at 99.5. You got Sundub here on the Rankin Reggae Rotation. You got a couple more hours down there in Laytonville to hit up the crawfish boil happening there at the fair, at the rodeo grounds.

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1: 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KMUD is the North Coast Co-op Seeds for Change recipient this month. When you round up at the register this August, you'll be supporting KMUD's locally produced content, which includes diverse music, local news, public affairs programs, and live safety information during wildfires, earthquakes, and other emerging events. 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All right, carrying on with some tunes. Let me see what we got. Here we go. Oh, wait. Nope. There we go. Here we are. What do we got? Something I Said with Protégé and Jesse Royale.

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You got Sunda Beer on the Rankin Reggae Rotation

about 9 o'clock. Hey, I do want to thank the Mateo for putting on the most amazing reggae on the river. Thanks, Aaron and Shannon and Cassandra, for just putting on, being there to make this show happen. Everyone who stepped up for it. Really good time. It's not just special for here and where we live and Humboldt, but it's really special for the whole world. So really saying something there with that beautiful festival. And for all you who made it to the 3 a.m. Saturday dance hall roll call, yeah, you know who you are. All right, next up, we got some Steel Pulse, and they are going to be at the Mateel on October 6th. So do get your tickets. Sound check.

Yeah, this has been Sundub bringing you the Rankin Reggae Rotation. All right, we're going out with Allison Hines with her song Roll It Gal. Here we go. Roll It Gal. Going out to all the ladies in the Ermol Triangle.

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I'm Tom Slick. This is My Mind's Light, and welcome.

Beginnings has openings for kindergarten age students at Bryson Learning Center, aka Skyfish. Students must be current on vaccinations and be 5 years old by September 1st. There's a four-day week program Monday through Friday, 8:30 to 3. Those interested in learning more can contact Julia at 707-923-3617. Labor Day barbecue at the Matoga Range with open pit, beans, roasted corn, and more. On Matoga Road between Honeydew and Petrolia, Saturday, September 5th, from noon until night. Square Dancer with caller Paul Sheldon. 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Time is 10:02. This is something from GHS, that's Gambleham and Smith. Track called The Challenger.

Anna Popovic with a track called Lasting Kind of Love featuring Keb Moe. Before that, we heard Walter Trout off his Living Every Day CD with a track called we started things off with Frank Gambale, Stuart Hamm, and Steve Smith with a track called The Challenger. Time is 18 minutes after 10. Here's something from Papa Chubby.

That was something by Lucas Nelson, and the title of that track was called Find Yourself. Before that, we heard something from Papa Chubby and the Beast Band, a track called Dirty Lie. We had Anna Popovic featuring Kim Moe with the track called Lasting Kind of Love. Time is 10:32. Here is something from Jethro Tull.

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I'm Tom Flick, and this is My Mind Light, and welcome. 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

Mateau River Camp and Retreat will host an all-inclusive women's crafting retreat Monday, September 14th through Wednesday, September 16th. 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

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Time is 2 minutes after 11. Right now you're listening to something from Frank Gamble. Before this, you heard something from King's X called Honesty. Something from Paul Spidell Band with a track called Rocket Science. Something from Alex Lopez off his Nasty Crime CD with a track called That's Alright. We started things off with David Gilmer off his CD On an Island with a track called Red Sky at Night. Time is 11:03. Here's Frank Gambale. Up next, I have something from the Lonely Boys. Lost Lonely Boys.

That was something from Frank Zappa off his One Size Fits All. Before that, we heard something from Kansas called Point of No Return. Something from ZZ Ward off her CD Till the Casket Drops. Title of that track was called Home. We started things off with the Lost Lonely Boys with a track called Send Me More Love. Time is 11:21. Here's something from Indigenous.

alone. You walked up with a gleam in your eye. You can't break through the gray cloud sky. Conjuring up a scheme to bring you round.

That was Pearl Jam and a track called Light Years. We heard something from Michael Schenker and Temple of Rock with Love Drive. AC/DC with Rock the House. Something new from Rare Reunion called, the track is called Truth Seeker and Indigenous. Time is 11:49. Here's something from Judas Priest.

It's been fun. It's been real. It's been real fun. Until next week, toodaloo, you're listening to KMUD Garberville, 91.1 FM, KMUE Eureka, 88.1 FM, KLAI Laytonville, 90.3 FM, and I'm going to leave you with something from the Spin Doctors. Turn it up, enjoy, toodaloo.

Yo, Mashup with Jimmy is here. The top of the hour is 12 o'clock, and it is 72 outside here at the Redway Station at KMUD. Yes, I am playing some music. Yeah.

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It is 71 now degrees outside here at the Redwood Community Radio. All right, KMUD, mash up with Jimmy.

0: By the way, ladies and gentlemen, I'd like to introduce you to the man who has put my water and towels on stage, Mr. Charlie Marsh, stand up, Charlie.
1: Okay, keep it cool, Charlie.
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0: Is this the place where that launch went off at Cape Canaveral?
3: Yeah, man, I had lunch. I had bacon, lettuce, and tomato sandwich.
1: Oh, that was a launch. 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

Yo, yo, yo, Mashup with Jimmy is in the house, and it is 1 o'clock. That's the top of the hour at the KMUD Redwood Community Radio. 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And this is Mashup with Jimmy, and it is kind of late, but whatever. I'm just still rocking it. And that's the way it's going to be. Yaman. Yeah,

Yeah, mash up with Jimmy. So check it out. I'm going to play a song for someone who just passed away. Our very own Dolly Parton. Yes, yes, it's very, very sad. I'd have to say it is very, very sad.

Yo, yo, yo, Mashup with Jimmy. It is 1:30 here at the KMUD. Yes, and it is 70 degrees outside. I think it's getting a little colder, but I don't know. Maybe it is. Maybe it isn't. I don't know. This is Mashup with Jimmy, and this is the KMUD. Rocking it with you and everyone. Have a good time.

was up last night trying to make some thunder. How long would it take? I sat and wondered. Started reading a magazine from 1962. Yet I'm waiting on a bowel move.

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And yes, I, Rasta, mashed up with Jimmy, had a good time with all you. All you are awesome. You guys are awesome. Thank you for listening. I will see you next week.

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1: Hey, Leroy. What's this I hear about you and Annie Mae? 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

This is Mikey D from the Charles Bradley and His Extraordinaires band. 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Woo!

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Hey, good morning, everyone. This is Dave. It is 8:05 a.m., and this is Redwood Community Radio. I'm talking KMUD Garberville, 91.1, and HD1. 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This is Children's Stories and Music here. Sunday morning, K-Mud, beautiful day out there. Whew, man, the weather's been great. Did hear a little rain might be on its way midweek, so that might be good news for some. Hopefully good news for all. And we've got some music lined up for you today, as well as more of our book, and it's getting very close to the end. It's called City of Ember. And this book features a couple of young people trying to figure out what's going on in their city that only has light during the day hours, I think from 6 a.m. to 9 p.m., and then the lights go off, and their world is in pitch blackness, and they think they've had discovered a way to get out of the city, and they're trying to let the populace know about that revelation. So I will tell you a little bit more about what's going on in that book when we read this morning from 8:30 a.m. to 9 a.m. We also have the Good Morning List coming up around 9:15, 9:20-ish. And until then, we've got some music for you. And we're going to start off here from a pretty cool album, Animal Playground, it's called. It's by Putumayo Kids. And it's playful tracks from around the world. And this next song comes from Canada. And it's the Be Good Tanyas with the Littlest Birds. So hopefully it works here on the Mighty Mud.

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Skyfish School. Children's House is a Montessori-inspired child care center offering subsidized care for children between the ages 2.5 through 5. 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They offer an on-campus 4-day-per-week program with instruction in the traditional academic subjects with a low student-teacher ratio and a child-center approach. 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Thank you so much to Beginnings for supporting the Mighty, Mighty MUD.

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0: ¿Qué?

0: Boy, is that so true? Every drop of water counts. That is, who is that? Who are you? Petunia. Petunia Gardner. Every drop of water counts from Children's Radio Sampler. Playing a few tunes off of the series of CDs called Just That. Hey, this is Dave. 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KMUD, thank you so much for joining me here. We're having a good time. I'm playing some interesting tunes, and I'm enjoying the mix. I hopefully you are as well. It is time now to continue reading our novel. We've been reading this a very long time, by the way. It is called City of Ember, and it is a city, of course, that exists somewhere. The book isn't clear exactly where this place is. In fact, those that live there probably don't even know. And it's a city that has lights on from 6 a.m. to 9 p.m. and then lights off. And without those lights on, it's pitch black all around the city. So the people that live there aren't quite sure where they are, and no one has been able to venture out of the city limits because of the darkness. Well, it turns out that Lena and Dune are our two main characters here. They're young people, and they were assigned to work for the City of Ember. Lena was a messenger, or is a messenger, and Dune is a pipe works person who goes underground and fixes plumbing. And over a series of events, they have discovered a secret underground entrance or exit, if you will, to find some boats. Yes, a giant room full of boats that they believe if they use those boats, they can leave the City of Ember and lead themselves somewhere else. They're not sure where it's going to take them, but they want to let the residents of the City of Ember know about this because it looks like these boats are set up to, there's enough of them where the whole population of the city could leave for whatever reason. They're not sure. And Lena and Dune have, of course, found this out. They want to make an announcement. Well, unfortunately, the mayor got wind of this plan and captured Lena and was going to put her in prison. In a series of fortunate events, the lighting in the City of Ember started to flicker and went out. The lights went out for a while, and that allowed Lena to escape her captors, and she's running free in the city, and she's looking for Dune. They are to meet up at the secret doorway underneath the City of Ember and try to escape in a boat by themselves, because if they stuck around, they would be put in prison. So that's kind of where we're at here on the story. Dune is looking for Lena, and he's considering whether or not he should stick around and wait for her, or if he should leave the city on the boat. So, City of Ember coming right up. Lena was nowhere in sight. If the guards had found her and taken her, but Dune preferred not to think about that yet. He would wait for a while, and she would have been delayed by the blackout if she was on her way. He couldn't see the clock tower from here, but it was probably not quite 4 o'clock. What happens if she didn't come? Well, the grand singing of the populace of the City of Ember was over. The people were dispersing throughout the city, and the guards, no doubt, would soon resume their search for him. Dune clasped his arms together and pressed them hard against his stomach, trying to stop the queasy fluttering. If she didn't come, Dune had two choices. He could stay in the city and do what he could to save Lena, or he could go in the boat by himself and hope Lena could somehow free herself and tell the people of Ember about the way out. Well, he didn't like either of these plans. He wanted to go down to the river, and he wanted to go with Lena. Dune stood up and hoisted his back sack again. He was too restless to keep sitting. He walked down to Gapri Street and looked in both directions. Not a single person was in sight. He walked to Plummer Street, thinking that perhaps Lena was coming by way of the city's edge, as he had to avoid being seen. But no one was there. He didn't even see anyone when he went past Subling Street to the very end of the city. Well, he had to decide what to do. He went and stood in the doorway of the pipeworks. Think, he said to himself. Think. He was not even sure he could make the river journey by himself. How would he get the boat into the water? Could he lift it without help? On the other hand, how could he help Lena if she was in the hands of the mayor's guards? What could be he possibly do that would not just get himself caught too? Oh, he felt sick. His hands were cold. He stepped out of the doorway and scanned the square once again. Nothing. Nothing moved but the moths around the lights. And then, down Gapri Street, Lena came running. She came slantwise across the square, and he dashed to meet her. She was hugging a bundle to her chest.
1: I've come. I've come. I'm here. I almost didn't make it,
0: she said, breathing so hard she could barely talk.
1: And look.
0: She folded back the blanket of her bundle. Dune saw a curl of brown hair and two wide, frightened eyes.
1: I've brought Poppy.
0: Well, Dune was so glad to see Lena that he didn't mind at all that Poppy was coming with them, her little sister, making a risky journey even riskier. Relief and excitement flooded through him. They were going. They were going.
2: Okay. Okay.
0: He said.
2: Come on.
0: With his borrowed key, he opened the pipeworks door, and they hurried past the yellow slickers on their hooks and the lines of rubber boots. Dune dashed into the pipeworks office long enough to replace the key on its hook, and then they pulled open the stairway door and started down. Well, Lena stepped slowly because of Poppy, and Poppy clung to her neck. Unusually quiet, sensing the strangeness and importance of what was happening. At the bottom of the stairs, they came out into the main tunnel and walked down the path to the west until they came to the marked rock.
2: Well, how are we going to get Poppy down there?
0: Dune asked. Lena said,
1: Well, I'll fasten her to my chest.
0: Setting Poppy down, Lena took off the coat and the sweater she was wearing, and with Dune's help, she made her sweater into a sling for Poppy, tying its sleeves behind her neck. Then she put her coat back on and buttoned it up. Dune looked doubtfully at this bulky arrangement.
2: Well, will you be able to climb down carrying her like that? Will you be able to reach around her and hold on to the rungs?
1: Yes,
0: said Lena. Now that she had Poppy with her, well, she felt brave again. She could do whatever she needed to do. Dune went down first. Lena followed.
1: Stay very, very still, Poppy,
0: she said.
1: Don't squirm.
0: Poppy did stay still, but even so, it was not easy going down the ladder with her extra weight. Lena's arms were just long enough to reach past Poppy and hold on to the ladder. She descended very slowly. When she got to the edge, she stepped sideways, gripped the hand Dune held out for her, and with a deep breath of relief, came into the entryway. They walked to the back of the entry hall, and Dune opened the steel panel and took out the key. He slid aside the door to the room where the single boat was, and they went in. Dune took his candle from his sack and lit it. Lena unwrapped Poppy and sat her down at the back of the room.
1: "Don't move from there,"
0: she said. Poppy put her thumb in her mouth, and Dune and Lena set to work. Dune's sack went in the pointed end of the boat, which they decided must be the front. They put the boxes of candles and matches into the rear of the boat. Well, it was clear they'd been designed to go there. They fit snugly. The poles, labeled paddles, were a mystery. Lena thought maybe they were weapons meant for fending off hostile creatures. Dune thought, well, they might fit across the boat somehow to make railings to brace yourself against, but he couldn't get them to work in this way. Finally, they decided just to leave the paddles in the bottom of the boat and figure out what they were for when they went along. Dune dripped a bit of wax on the floor and stood his candle up in it so he'd have both hands free.
2: Let's see if we can lift the boat,
0: he said. With Dune at the rear and Lena at the front, they found they could lift the boat with ease. It was amazingly light, even with the boxes and pack inside. They set it down again. The next step was to get it in the water somehow and then get in it themselves.
1: "Oh, we can't just drop it in,"
0: Lena said.
1: "The river would grab it right away."
2: "Well, that must be what the ropes are for,"
0: said Dune.
2: "We lower it in by holding on to the ropes and tie the ropes to something to keep it from moving."
1: "To what?"
2: "Well, they must have a peg or something in the wall to tie it to."
0: Dune went back out to the edge of the river and got down on his knees. Leaning over, he felt with one hand along the bank below. At first, there was only smooth, slippery rock. He moved his hand slowly, back and forth, up and down. River water splashed against his fingers, and at last, why, he felt something. A metal rod attached to the river wall, like the rungs of the ladder they had climbed down.
2: "No, I found it,"
0: he called. He got up again and went back to the boat room.
2: Let's carry the boat out,"
0: he said. He and Lena lifted it and, taking small steps, moved it forward. As they went out the door, Poppy began to wail.
1: "Don't cry,"
0: Lena called to her.
1: "Stay right there. We'll be back in a second."
0: They carried the boat right to the edge of the water and set it down carefully, its front end pointing downstream. Dune knelt again, feeling for the metal rod.
2: "Hand me the end of the rope,"
0: he said. "Which rope?" Lena thought for a second. She realized it had to be the one attached to the side of the boat nearest her. That would be the side closest to the riverbank when they put the boat in. She uncoiled the rope, ran it around the boat, and handed its end down to Dune, who lay on his stomach with his head hanging over the edge and knotted the rope to the metal rung in the wall. He got to his feet again, wiping water from his face.
2: "Now,"
0: Dune said.
2: We can put the boat in the water.
0: Another wail came from the boat room.
1: I'm coming,
0: Lena called, and dashed back for Poppy. She hoisted her up and spoke into her ear in the voice she used for announcing an exciting game.
1: We're going on an adventure, Poppy. We're going for a ride. A ride in the water. It will be fun, sweetie. You'll see.
0: She blew out the candle Dune had left and carried Poppy to the river's edge.
2: Are we ready?
1: I guess we are.
0: Goodbye to Ember, Lena thought. Goodbye to everyone. Goodbye to everything. For a second, a picture of herself arriving in the bright city of her dreams flashed into her mind, and then it faded and was gone. Why, she had no idea what lay ahead. She set Poppy down against the wall of the entry passage.
1: Sit here,
0: she told her.
1: Don't move until I tell you to.
0: Poppy sat, her eyes wide, her plump legs sticking out in front of her. Lena took hold of the rope at the rear of the boat. Dune took hold of the rope at the front. They heaved the boat up and stretched sideways to swing it out over the water. Well, it tipped alarmingly from side to side.
1: Let it down,
0: yelled Lena. They both let the rope slide through their hands, and the boat fell and hit the water with a slap. It bounced and rocked and pulled against its tether, but Dune's knot held. The boat stayed in place, waiting for them.
2: Well, here I go,
0: Dune cried. He bent over, gripped the rim of the boat with one hand, and turned backward and stepped in. The boat tipped sideways under his weight. Dune staggered a step and then found his balance.
2: All right,
0: he yelled.
2: Hand me Poppy.
0: Lena lifted Poppy, who began to howl and kick at the sight of the bucking boat and the churning water. But Dune's arms were right there, and Lena thrust her into them. A second later, she jumped in herself, and all three of them were tossed to the floor of the boat by its violent rocking. Dune managed to get to his feet. He hauled on the rope that held the boat to the bank until it was so close enough to reach the knot. Oh, he struggled with it. Water splashed into his face. He yanked at the knot, loosened it, pulled the rope free, and the boat shot forward. For a second, Lena saw the banks of the river streak by. Ahead was the opening of the tunnel, like an enormous mouth. They plunged into it and left the light of the pipeworks behind. In complete darkness, the boat pitched and rolled, and Lena, in the bottom of it, banged from side to side, gripping Poppy with one arm and grabbing with the other hand for anything to hold on to. Dune slid into her, and she slid into boxes, and Poppy was shrieking wildly.
2: Dune!
0: Lena shouted, and he shouted back.
2: Hold on! Hold on!
0: But she kept losing her grip on the edge of the boat and being flung sideways. She was terrified that Poppy would slam into the metal bench or be torn from her arms and tossed into the river. The boat hit something and shuddered, then raced on. It felt like being swallowed, this rushing through the dark with the river roaring like a thousand voices. Lena's legs were tangled with Dune's, and Poppy's arms were so tight around her neck that she could hardly breathe. But it was the dark That was the most terrible, going so fast into the dark. She closed her eyes. If they were going to smash into a wall or plunge into a bottomless hole, there was nothing she could do about it. All she could do was hold tight to Poppy. She did that for what seemed a long time. And then, at last, the current slowed and the boat stopped thrashing about so wildly. Lena managed to sit up, and she felt Dune moving too. Poppy's shrieks turned to whimpers. The darkness was still complete, but Lena sensed space above and around her. Where were they? She had to see.
1: Dune,
0: she said.
1: Are you all right? Can you find us a candle?
2: Well, I'll try,
0: Dune said. She felt him scramble past her to the back of the boat, and she heard a scrape as he pulled a box out from its place under the bench.
2: Can't find the latch,
0: Dune said. Then, a second later,
2: there, I've got it. This is the matches, so this must be candles.
0: More scraping and banging. The boat lurched. Lena slid forward. Dune slid too and slammed into her back. He gave a yell of rage.
2: Drop the match. Hold on. I almost had it.
0: Long seconds of scrambling and clattering. Then a light flared up and Dune's shadowed face appeared above it. He touched the match to a candle and the light grew steadier. It was only a small flame, but it cast glints of light on the tunnel walls and the silky surface of the water. The tunnel had an arched ceiling, Lena saw, like the tunnels of the pipeworks, but it was much wider than those tunnels. The river ran through it like a moving road.
1: Can you light another?
0: Lena asked. Dune nodded and turned back to the boxes, but once again the boat struck something, causing a spray of water to slap into them and put the candle out. It was several minutes before Dune managed to light it again, and more before he finally had two burning at once. He jammed one of them into a space between the bench and the side of the boat, and he held the other in his hand. His hair had flattened against his forehead and dripping. His brown jacket was torn at the shoulder.
2: Okay, that's better,
0: he said. It was better. Not only did they have light to see by, but the current was slower, and the boat sailed more smoothly. Lena was able to unwrap Poppy from her neck and look around. Ahead, she could see the tunnel curved. The boat swung into the curve, banged against the wall, straightened itself, and sped on.
1: Hand me a candle, too,
0: she said. Dune gave Lena the candle he was holding and lit another. They found places to wedge all three candles into the frame of the boat so they could keep their hands free. And for a while, they rushed along almost silently, the river having become nearly as smooth as a sheet of glass. Then, suddenly, the current slowed even more, and the tunnel opened out.
1: We've come into a room,
0: said Lena. Far overhead arched a vaulted ceiling. columns of rock hung down from it, and columns of rock rose from the water too, making long shadows that turned and mingled as the boat floated among them. They glimmered in the candlelight, pink and pale green and silver. Their strange, lumpy shapes looked like something soft that had frozen, like towers of mashed potatoes, Lena thought, that had hardened to stone. Now and then, the boat bumped into one of these columns, and they found that they could use a paddle to knock themselves free again. In this way, they crossed the room to the other side, where again the passage narrowed and the current ran faster. And we're going to stop right there with our story, The City of Ember, and I'll be back right after this.

be something to sing all day. It is 9:01 a.m., and this is Redwood Community Radio, KMUD Garberville, 91.1 and HD1. 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My name is Dave. You're listening to Children's Stories and Music. We're into our last half hour here, and that means that we will have the Good Morning List coming up in about 15 minutes, as well as some other music. And thank you so much for hanging out with me this morning. Always a pleasure to be here. In fact, I'll be back next Sunday, which I believe is going to be the first Sunday of September. And it's still summer, even though we think of September as fall. But yeah, there's still the season of summer still among us. And try to do the best. I know a lot of children are going back to school or have gone back to school. So hopefully everything is going well in your first or 2 weeks of school. And let's try to get an education, people. Let's try to learn something out there. All right, we're going to continue with some music. Let's see, who do we got here? We've got the D-Dale Deedly D's with Little Red Airplane. I think that's what's coming up. Let's check it out here on the Mighty Mighty Mud.

0: a very good thing if it is handled well. It heats you, lights you, feeds you, delights you, and fire looks real swell. 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
1: Oh, no!
0: Flame can get you burned. Fire may seem a really nice thing, but fire is not your friend, so don't play with fire.

It's time now for the Good Morning List, and I have a very special good morning to Mira and Monique. Good morning to Inyo and Kiara. Good morning to Cindy, Mahala Rose, and Tinu VL. Good morning to Pirate Casey. Good morning to Natalie, Rob, and Jackson Zion Gage. Good morning to Tennessee and Asa. Good morning to River, Laurel, and Tanner. Good morning to Harvest Hazel Hickey. Good morning to Deese, Chet, and Sandara. Good morning to Terrapin, Leo, Bay. Good morning to Sylvie, Dusty, Lindsay, Kyle, and Hannah. Good morning to Brian and Josh. Good morning to Azalea and Maple. Good morning, Frank. Good morning to Rowan. Good morning to Gigi and Isabella. Good morning to Trey, Jack, Fauna, Dave, Jembe, Ayla, Shanti. Good morning to Juniper and Alma. Good morning to Karuna and Selena, Ember, Essen, Zoe, Miriam, and Alan. Good morning, Saya Rose. Good morning to Escher. And good morning to Uma and Katie. Good morning to Fenton, Alex, and Phoenix, Esme and Vida Saturaine. Good morning to Zoe True and Calliope. Good morning to Zenon, Keisha, Sophia, and Peggy. Good morning, Olive. Good morning to Luca and Logan. And good morning to Robin. Good morning to Rootsy and Hyshens. Good morning to Irie. Good morning to Eugene and Waylon. Good morning to Cassius and Lauren Sunshine. Good morning to Wesley, Orion, Shiloh, Saba, and Zorian Aster. Good morning, Spencer and Katie, Lena, Olivia, and Aker. Good morning to Max. Good morning to Grace and Bear. Good morning to Kai and Rio and Leland and Petra and Aurelia, Atticus and Aria. Good morning to Clint, Mesa, Zara Rose. Good morning to Zabama. Good morning to Janes and Elliot and Amalia Merriam. Good morning, Fern, Oscar, and Aubrey. Good morning to Harper and Nico. Good morning to Hayden Tobias. Good morning to Dean, Junebug, and Graham. Good morning, Savannah, Jenna. Good morning to Rickle. Good morning to Oakley and Wilder, Victoria, Tim, Victor. Good morning, Eden, Ezekiel. Good morning to Naomi Serafina and Vivian Althea. Good morning to Mariella. Good morning to Savannah and Anthony, Jade, Sadie, Ozma. Good morning to Oscar Soul. Good morning to Julio and Salvatore. If you'd like your name added to the Good Morning List, it's easy. Just drop us a line. Children's Stories and Music, care of KMUD, P.O. Box 135, Redway, California, 95560. And we'll add you to the list. Well, parting is such sweet sorrow. 9:19, about 10 minutes left of the show. The Buddhist Perspective, I believe, is coming up at 9:30, as well as other programs here on KMUD that you may find enjoyable, interesting, entertaining. So stick with us. 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Tell your friends about KMUD. I'll be back next week. Yep, first week in September. Thanks for joining me. Peace.

pancake, big as the pan. I want one teeny weeny tiny as you can. I'm gonna flip mine high in the sky. It's an amazing rocket ship, watch it fly. I want one shaped like the stars above.

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Even in the darkest spots, living beings are able to hear it clearly, so that all suffering in them cease, understanding come to their heart, and they transcend the path of sorrow and death.

Morning, all of you out there in K-Mud land. You've got it tuned to K-Mud Community Radio here based in Redway, California. The temperature outside is 63 degrees. And today we've got spiritual perspectives. Buddhist Perspectives, which is the odd fifth Sunday. I'm Nona. I'm here with my partner Javi, and we'll be your hosts today. We're just going to be bringing you some talks by the local Zen temple here in Bembo in southern Humboldt. Daishu in West. Shakukoju does weekly, almost weekly, Sunday talks that he posts on his YouTube website. So if you'd like to check that out, that's Shakukoju, Shakukoju, two words, Shakukoju. And they're also accepting visitors if you're interested in checking out what they do at the temple and following their daily schedule and finding out more about Zen Buddhism. I also wanted to take a moment and put out some good thoughts for the people who are affected by the disaster in Nepal and all the missing people. And also one of my teachers, and I haven't ever met him, but I consider him a teacher in my life, Sadhguru. I know he has a lot of people that he knows who are missing, and my heart goes out to everyone. And I'm going to be doing a little bit of metta, so I'm going to following the tradition of sending out I guess you'd say the fruits of your practice, sending it out to others in need through the airwaves of energy and mysteries. So if you'd like to join me, you first start with care for yourself, and we say, may I be well, and it helps to say it out loud. May I be well. May I be happy. May I be joyful. May I be free from suffering. And from the Buddhist perspectives, wellness comes from living from a place of generosity, loving kindness, compassion, equanimity. Those are the characteristics that bring about wellness in one's life. The opposite of that being delusion, greed, ill will. And the idea is that these energies of compassion, loving kindness, generosity, equanimity will overpower or just replace balance those of delusion, greed, and ill will. So after we wish wellness for ourselves, happiness, joy, a state of free from suffering, we are going to then send it out to the world, to all people. Even those that we feel may not be doing their best to bring about those states for others, the planet, other living beings, because really the hope lies in them finding wellness, them finding a state of non-suffering, happiness and joy, because only if they are in those states will they change their actions, awaken to from their ignorance, delusion, ill will and greed. So we're going to send it out to the world as well. If you'd like to say it out loud with me, we're going to say, may all beings be well. May all beings be happy.
May all beings be joyful. And may all beings be free from suffering. May it be so. And then we say sadhu, sadhu, sadhu.

0: So we're going to be listening to a few talks by Shaka Koju of Daishuyin West. And this first one is entitled, Nothing is Done, Everything is Accomplished. Enjoy.
1: Master Obaku says, when the inner and outer are harmonized, passions are exhausted, and there are no attachments, this is a person of no activity. The teachings of the three vehicles are only remedies for specific conditions. They are only provisional teachings suited to circumstances. Methods are established as the occasion demands, and no two are the same. If you have clear insight, you will not be misled. Most importantly, regarding specific teachings for individual circumstances, you must not adhere strictly to the literal text or form a narrow interpretation. Why is this so? It is because there is no fixed Dharma for the Buddha to teach. This lineage of ours does not concern itself with such matters. Once mind is brought to rest, all else ceases. One need not harbor thoughts of the past or anxieties of the future. There's always mistaking the finger for the moon. Over and over and over again. We never seem to get it straight. And Master Obaku is directly sort of calling that out here. The teachings of the three vehicles are only remedies for specific conditions. They're not something absolute that we can grasp a hold of and lean on in every situation, right? They are only remedies for specific conditions. And this remedy word, you know, is literally kusuri, yaku, medicines. They are only medicines. And I forget who said it first, where I read it. I'm sure I didn't come up with it, but medicine and illness cure each other. So all of us, we have our own hang-ups, our own sicknesses, our own diseases, our own confusion. And the teachings of the three vehicles set those straight. And sickness and medicine coming together cure each other. And we're just left with the pure wind blowing through. Unencumbered. And he's pointing here towards the free flow of activity. He says, this is a person of no activity. In that, with that resolution of medicine and illness curing each other, nothing is held on to. When the boat, you know, carries us to the other shore, you don't pick it up and keep carrying it. You know, it's over. It's done. We don't need that anymore. And then there is just spontaneous activity according to the necessities of the situation. And here Blofeld in the previous section, and he's got a few footnotes in here, where he speculates that Master Obaku, this part of the text, we've moved into, you know, there's a dialogue, there was previously a dialogue, and that he seems to be talking here to some Taoist priest, perhaps, because at a few occasions he makes references to this Zen school of ours, and he uses some Taoist terminology, one of which is this, what I rendered a person of no activity. When the inner and outer are harmonized, passions are exhausted, and there is no attachment. This is a person of no activity. It's literally a person of no thing. Holding on to nothing, possessing nothing, identifying with nothing. And such a person establishes methods as the occasion demands, responds appropriately according to circumstances, as I like to say. And no two conditions are the same. There are no hard and fast rules that we can lay down and hang on to and say, if I just memorize these particular directives, I know what to do in every situation in my life. It doesn't work like that. It's only possessing nothing that we are able to respond accurately, appropriately, without inertia and difficulty and hang-ups, without seeing the situation in a distorted way. Seeing in a distorted way, we can't help but just muddle it up further. However, if we have clear insight, we will not be misled. We can come up, we don't come up with them. They naturally arise. That person of no thing naturally responds according to the circumstances, naturally devising methods. He says, my methods, we have to say something, I suppose. But it isn't like I devise methods. The wind naturally blows through when we are unencumbered. It naturally blows this way and that way, depending on causes and conditions. It doesn't willfully say, I'm going to blow over here and I'm not going to blow over there. It's the same with us when we are unencumbered. We naturally go where needed, where called. When the causes and conditions are ripe, movement happens naturally. There doesn't need to be a separate self. There doesn't need to be this strong idea of I need to go do this thing. You just do it. But when we adhere strictly to these literal words, to this narrow interpretations, he says, we miss. We can't help but miss because we're caught up in the finger and just completely missing the moon at that point. There is no stable, fixed. There is no fixed dharma for the Buddha to teach. It is all the teachings, all the words and letters are just provisional medicines for various illnesses. And this lineage does not concern ourselves with such matters. Once the mind is brought to rest, all else ceases. There is nothing else except bringing what is called bringing the mind to rest. And here, I think this term also needs more clarification because it's indicating, again, that person of no activity. That mind being brought to rest doesn't mean that we're passive somehow or empty or no thought arises or we're dead or ambivalent or on the contrary, everything is very alive and happening, full of isness and vibrant. And we might be very, very, this person of no activity might be busy 24/7. But yet nothing is happening. Everything is accomplished, but nothing is happening. Working, doing this, doing that, taking care of our obligations, playing with our friends and family, you know, visiting, going to ceremony and enjoying our lives. Everything is accomplished, and yet nothing is happening. Not to this person of no thing. The mind is empty. It is already empty. All these things arise and pass away, all arise and pass away, and nothing has happened, and it remains empty. Nothing is truly happening. As this, all this arising and passing away continues and continues ceaselessly. There's a vast roaring silence. Once mind is brought to rest, all else ceases. A vast roaring silence. Yeah. So, 2 weeks until the Roshi ceremony. Next week, I will not be uploading a talk. We're going to have a cleaning party here. If you would like to come and help clean the temple, you are

0: The next talk that we'll be going to is from July 19th, Simply Cast Aside the Worldly and the Sacred. Again, this is Shaku Koju. You can find this on YouTube under Shaku Koju, Sunday Dharma Talk.
1: A few times ago, people walk up to the edge and then retreat, fearing to fall through the void with nothing to break their fall, with nothing to stay their fall. I think Blofeld has it. And that's, it seems to be a very relatable metaphor for
2: welcome. Absolutely.
1: However, I mean, there's an obvious difficulty with that metaphor. You know, metaphors are just metaphors after all. There is no me falling, okay? There's no up or down. There's no falling or not falling, actually. So with that in mind, here's what I brought for today from Master Obaku. This is, let me see here. This is the 31st section, according to Blofeld, a little bit through it. There's a dialogue between him and a monk. And partway through, he says, if you simply cast aside the worldly and the sacred, outside of mind, there is no other Buddha. The patriarch came from the West and directly showed that all people are, in their entirety, Buddha. Not understanding, you cling to the worldly and the sacred and rush outward in pursuit, deluding your own mind. This is why I say to you, this very mind is Buddha. Looked at from this perspective, there can't be any falling. There's no high falling. There's no up or down. There's nothing. You know, there is just Buddha nature as it is. And we can, so from, or to stick, if we stick with the metaphor, shall we? It's all falling. All the time. There's no eye falling. It's just falling. Completely eternal falling. But not understanding. Clinging to, here he says, you know, the worldly and sacred. We try and create little safe spaces for ourselves in the falling. A nice, comfortable little nook where I exist and I feel good about it. I'm comfortable. It's not going to work out very well. And that is the walking away from the edge that he spoke about in the previous section. We go up to the edge and we say, oh, maybe I could fall. And then we retreat and we're like, oh, well, maybe not today. Maybe when it suits me a little bit better. Here in this, in today's section, he calls that clinging to the worldly and the sacred. We invent these categories. We invent this duality. We invent these differences and cling to them. Seeking outward in pursuit, not willing to just see the falling, the open, complete freedom that always is. And instead, cling to these concepts. And if we were to simply cast aside the concepts, then that itself is already Buddha. That all itself is already freedom. It already is the alternate, the eternal. And because of these habits, because of these tendencies to cling, we have techniques, we have sessions, we have teachings that address those tendencies to attach to the worldly and the sacred, to attach to forms and ideas and things. And those techniques treat that Once cured, there's just falling. It's just open perfection in every direction. It's just falling through the void with nothing to stay our fall. What could be better? And that itself is already Buddha. It already is perfection, the absolute enlightenment.

Till the afflictions in me begin to dissolve. My mind calm, my body relaxed. A smile is born on my lips. Following the sound of the bell, my breath brings me back to the safe island of mindfulness. In the garden of my heart, the flowers of peace bloom beautifully.

All right, so that's the voice of Thich Nhat Hanh, Sound of the Bell Meditation. And before that, we had Shaka Koju giving his Dharma talks. You can find all of his Sunday talks on his YouTube channel at S-H-A-K-U, Shaku. And the second word is Koju, K-O-J-Y-U. You know, Thich Nhat Hanh has been a great teacher for me. And I've been trying to pass it on to my students and my... I'm a school teacher and teach kindergarten here in Southern Humboldt. And I try to pass on some of his tools to my children. And one of his biggest... something that I've called upon in my life multiple times is his breathing meditations. He's got 5 different ones. And I tell my kids that, you know, we want to be kind. We want to live from the energetic of loving kindness, generosity, compassion, equanimity. But it's hard to do that. You know, I think most people don't walk around saying that they don't want to live from a place of those energetics. I think if you look, you know, if each person looks into themselves, they want to live this life from a place of good energies. But we get pulled out of that by our attachments that raise emotions, aversions that raise emotions, and being in an emotional state makes it hard. Makes it hard to allow those greater energies to come through, higher vibrations to come through, and we get pulled into the opposite delusion. Ill will, greed is kind of on the opposing end of the spectrum from those energetics that we want to cultivate and be showing up in the world as. And it's really challenging. Javier and I were teaching a class at Reggae on the River in the wellness zone, and this man came by and practiced with us, but then as we were closing our practice together, he expressed a lot of anger and said, you know, what good is this practice, what you're doing here, when there are so many crazy things in the world? It's not making those things better. And almost seemed to think that us being at peace or being able to find peace was contrary to the energetic of bringing change in the world. And I could feel his energy, his suffering, and had a lot of compassion because his mind was filled with these thoughts. The awareness was fully, solely zoomed in on what is not right in the world, and definitely don't want to not give credence to that people or the fact that people out there in the world are suffering. However, to be pulled out of a place of generosity, loving kindness, and compassion, equanimity, and into ill will, greed, unrest, disturbance, delusion oneself is to succumb to the energetics that may have caused the suffering in the world in the first place. So to take a moment to bring about peace back into your own field, where you do have full control, where you do have full agency, is a first step in showing up in the world as an agent of peace, harmony,
to refuse to, or you to practice in a way that in which you maintain your own peace does not have to be in opposition to not caring about those who are suffering. To be an agent in the world to bring about change is not in opposition to being peaceful in your own self, and to give thanks and appreciate the beauty that is also in this life, because all of it is truth. There is great suffering, but there are also many blessings. And if you get sucked into the cycle of delusion, ill will, and greed, you are succumbing, or you have been affected by those who are in that state and are creating more suffering for others. So I want to give everyone permission to be in a peaceful state despite what is happening in the world. You do not have to suffer to make it more just for those who are suffering. Rather, the opposite is rather true. To love the life you're living, lead a life that you love, which will only come from a place of generosity, loving kindness, compassion, and equanimity. So that's something that Thich Nhat Hanh teaches. We are first and foremost in charge of ourselves, and we want to live from those energies and not the energies of the people that we do not agree with. So you've been listening to K-Mud. That was my soapbox. You're listening to K-Mud. It is 10:04. It is K-Mud, KMUD, Garberville, 91.1 in HD1. KMUE, Eureka, 88.1 in HD1. 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K258B,

illusory. From the very beginning, delusion has no root. It only exists because of your discriminating thought. If you would exhaust your grasping for the worldly and the sacred, illusion would naturally cease. Then by what means could you dispel it? Not having a hair's breadth of anything to hold on to is called letting go with both hands. One such as this will certainly attain to Buddha. Right. So as experience follows experience, arising follows arising, conditioned form follows conditioned form over and over and over again, based on causes and conditions without ceasing. There will certainly arise the idea of difference. But the arising of an idea of difference, the concept of something else, arises in the same way, in the same place, maybe we'll say, as every other arising that occurs. Everything that arises happens in the same way, in the same place, to the same one that is no other. There isn't any other arising. A few weeks ago, we had Master Mbaku referenced United, it is a single pure radiance divided, a sixfold seamless harmony. And there is no gap there as things arise one after the other after the other. There's no place where something else could, you know, sneak in. It's all, it may appear as a united, harmonious, sixfold, seamless harmony. But everything that occurs, everything that arises is just an expression, maybe a note or a tone of this pure radiance that penetrates everywhere, always without condition. There isn't anything else. And so the idea of something being different, of something being sacred, of something being holy, those concepts, those ideas, those arisings themselves, they don't take place anything, any place different either. They are as they are expressions of that one Buddha nature. And there isn't anything else. So for ourselves, seeing that whatever comes up, whatever experience there is itself that one nature. Why would we grasp onto one and reject another? Letting go with both hands. There's no grasping. There's no preference. There's no, it's all the same ball of wax. So saying something is delusion, the delusion is just a phantom. It is just the attempt to make something different. The concept of, you know, children dividing up the living room and saying, okay, that's your fort over there. This is my fort over here. And they're different. And there's conflict here. There isn't any conflict. It's just a game. Why so serious? Here, there was a few interesting terms in this piece. We come back and over and over and over again to this

It only exists because of your conceptual thought. It only exists because of your discriminating thought. If you would only stop engaging in conceptual thinking, then you wouldn't suffer from these imaginary pangs of pain. And that term, conceptual thought, is in the kanji. It's a conditioned, it's actually jo, kanjo no jo, which is usually in modern Japanese, refers to like emotion. And the research that I was able to do, and so this is not definitive, but what I was reading indicated that in the Tang Dynasty, this term was used to denote conditioned experience, like a habit or a pattern or something that we become accustomed to experiencing. When this happens, you become happy. When that happens, you become sad. A conditioned experience. And so, if you would cease from these, engaging, being attached to this conditioned experiences, this discriminating thought, or sometimes if you would exhaust your discrimination, if you would exhaust your conception, he doesn't say so much, if you would throw it out so much in this particular passage. But if you would exhaust your grasping, not you just get tired. It's just so difficult to continue maintaining these castles in the sky that we stop. And we never know. We never know when it will happen, You have to be so tired of your own garbage, I'll say. You just have to be so tired of yourself and your own stupidities, and it's so tiring to just continue maintaining that thing all the time, and all the conditions and all the different trials and tribulations that it must undergo because it's an illusory thing. It's exhausting. And so we get tired. It becomes exhausted. And we give up and letting go with both hands. And that letting go with both hands, just not trying to maintain that thing against the natural procession of causes and conditions and all the various forms that will arise and pass away. One such as this will not fail to attain to Buddha, he says. Not having a hair's breadth of anything to hold on to. No idea of myself, no idea of what practice is, no idea of where I'm going, what I'm doing. Just this is what life is. Then there's nothing to dispel. There's no delusion that needs dispelling. There's no enlightenment that needs to be attained. Where could there be a problem? Right.

0: xuất hiện giữa lòng đó sen.
1: And that was Shaco Koju from July 26th. Delusion Has No Root. This next and last one for today is from August 9th, his Dharma talk. If you persist, you will inevitably find an entry point.
2: Master Obaku says, this is section 35, according to John Blofeld, the beginning part, not the whole section. He says, now and in every moment, whether walking, standing, sitting, or lying down, if you simply practice attaching to nothing at all, over time it will without fail become realized. Because your capacity is still small, you cannot leap to realization suddenly. But if you persist for 5 or 10 years, you will inevitably find an entry point and naturally arrive at understanding. But if you are unable to be like this, of what use is it to deliberately take up the mind to study Zen or to pursue the way? What does this have to do with the Buddha nature? This passage here hinges on this, if you simply practice attaching to nothing at all. We should look into what that really means. In the source material, in the kanji, he says like mushi no gaku, something like that. Mushin, you know, mu is mu. Shin is heart, mind. So if we only were to practice no mind, study no mind even, but study doesn't capture it. So I rendered it, practice attaching to nothing at all, which is a little bit of a stretch because it's just mushin. It doesn't say anything. There's no kanji in there. It means attachment. So literally, if you just practice no mind, over time it will without fail become realized. And there are various different ways. This difficulty comes up quite a bit, of course. We've talked about it before. And there are different ways of rendering, you know, this mushin. If you can be without concepts, if you can avoid attaching to manifestation, et cetera, et cetera, et cetera. And different ways of saying it are helpful for different people and their specific confusions. For each of us, no matter what we've done, what we've experienced, what we practice, what we're doing, why you're listening to this, it behooves each of us to look into what does that mean to practice mushin, to practice no mind. Every time I say, because I don't want anybody to get confused, this doesn't mean that concepts do not arise. And I think that's often the first place people go with that statement. Concepts will arise. Don't be confused. But there isn't a problem with that. Mushin is not something that I am going to attain. It isn't a state that I am going to find. It is already existent. It is already vibrantly manifest everywhere you look. In fact, you can't get away from it if you wanted to. However, because our capacity is still small and we cannot leap to realization suddenly, and he's very kind here, just keep working at it, just persist and examine, what does that mean? What does it mean to practice Mushin? What does it mean to practice no mind? What does it mean to manifest that? Show Mushin, be Mushin, shall we say. Be no mind. And if we put our attention on that problem, then inevitably, he says, what? If we persist for 5 or 10 years, we will inevitably find an entry point and gain understanding, or arrive at understanding, he says, which is a better way to put it. Nothing's gained. It's already there. And just stop being confused. But I think the way that feels, the flavor of that practice of no mind, the way it tastes, the spirit of it, is different for different people. So I can say, you know, I can render it, you know, practice attaching to nothing at all, rather than study no mind or manifest no mind or something like that. And that might be helpful for you or not. But for you, I mean, it doesn't matter what I say. For you, you need to look into what that means. What is that? How do you do that? Is that something that you can even do? It isn't something I can do. That doesn't mean we're not going to try and mess up and have to start over. We will. But we each need to find our own. We need to make our own mistakes. We each need to make our own mistakes. And after making all of our mistakes, we'll naturally arrive at understanding. Inevitably, because it is already vibrantly manifest. It is already clear. And in the absence of our confusion, how could we fail to arrive at what is already there? You can't. This is why Master Obaku can be so confident. He says it's already there. It's already happening. I can't emphasize it enough. Look into it. What is that? How do we practice not attaching to nothing at all? Being without attachment, being without mind. Letting go of our concepts, and last week, as he said, you know, treating them like a stone or a piece of rotten wood or dead embers from the fire. It's the same instruction. And what he warns us explicitly against is saying, well, being unable to do that in a moment, being unable to show no mind, being unable to be that this moment, do not take up the mind and start using it to analyze Zen and how do I follow the way. What does this have to do with the Buddha Dharma? It's just more putting a head on top of your head. More conceptualization, more confusion. So let's avoid that, but look deeply into what does this mean to practice attaching to nothing at all? What is Mushin? What does it have to do with myself? How is that? Is that something that I can do? And then after 5 or 10 years, He actually says maybe 3 years in the, but it seemed like kind of a strange thing to render into the English. He literally says, but if you persist for 3, 5, or 10 years. So, who knows? We never really know when it might happen. Okay. Arigato gozaimasu. As always, please get in contact if you have any questions or if you want to come visit the temple. It's a good time. It's hot, of course, but the weather is nice. We have lots of work to do, and I'm always happy to show people who are interested what we do. Arigato gozaimasu.
3: All right, so that was Shakukoju. As he says, you can visit, check it out, Daishu in West in Bembo. And we've just got a little bit of time before the bottom of the hour, and we have Wild River Radio coming on up. I just want to share with you part of the breathing exercise that Thich Nhat Hanh teaches that I mentioned earlier. And the first one out of the five is breathing in. I know that this is my in-breath, and breathing out, I know that this is my out-breath. Seems pretty simple. But I think in times of delusion or racing thoughts, we can't as human beings believe everything that we think, especially when we are in a state, energetic state of ill will, greed, a delusion. And in Buddhism, it's a delusion that we are separate from the oneness, the all. And so when things are racing and our thoughts are coming from a negative place, we can drop back down into our breathing. And brain can't do two things at once. So if you have a mantra and you breathe in, this is my in-breath, breathe out, this is my out-breath, you root down into something that is absolutely true, and the breath is life. So if you'd like to join me, take a deep breath in. Breathing in, I know this is my in-breath. And breathe out. Breathing out, I know this is my out-breath. In-breath. This is my in-breath. Breathing out. This is my out-breath. And with that, Spiritual Perspectives with Nona and Javi is out. Have a beautiful day.

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One single drop of this compassionate water is enough to bring back the refreshing spring to our mountains and rivers.

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0: Well, good morning, folks. It's 10:37, and you're tuned into the Mighty Mud. This is the fifth Sunday of the month. We got a fifth Sunday this.
1: Yeah.
0: And
1: that's great.
0: There you go. You should be on now. Anyway, I'm Mitch.
1: I'm Manuel.
0: And this is our fifth Sunday.
1: Fifth Sunday show.
0: Yeah, it is. We'll start off with thanks some underwriters. 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And K-Mud's also supported by Gippo Ale Mill. More than just a restaurant, brewery, and beer garden, it's a journey through Shelter Cove's legacy. 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Hi, Manuel.
1: What?
0: I said hi, Manuel.
1: Oh, hi. Okay, so I want to tell everybody that's listening that I had this album.
0: Oh.
1: I had the album, and I set up all night long with a bunch of people when this thing came out and listened to it until...
0: Tell everybody what the album is?
1: Oh, yeah. It's Willie Nelson, Redheaded Stranger. And it's an endless story to the end of the piece. And I got fixated on it, and that's the only thing I played for months because I couldn't believe it was so good, you know.
0: Yeah.
1: Well, I took my wife, Pamela, to see Willie and the gang at Stanford.
0: Stanford?
1: Yeah, they were playing at Stanford, and I told her, I said, hey, we're going to go down, and see Willie Nelson and... I guess it was still the Outlaw Gang. And she dug it. It was great.
0: Uh-huh.
1: There's things that make you proud. And that this going to one of his things with somebody who had never seen him was great.
0: Right.
1: And she's listening, so.
0: So there you go.
1: Yeah, just to let you know.
0: Uh-huh. So somewhere along the line, we're going to listen to some Redheaded Stranger today.
1: Yes, later on.
0: Yeah, okay. Okay.
1: All right.
0: Should we just start off with some Lubin Brothers?
1: You can do whatever you wish.
0: Okie dokie.
1: Free Will and Manny Manuel. Oh, I saw a picture of Free Will and Frank.
0: Really?
1: Do you know who that is?
0: Yeah.
1: He I saw him, but he passed away a few years ago, but I saw him here in town. I went out to a gig somewhere, and the guy was talking about him. And, you know, he started a fire here years ago to generate work for the unemployed freaks that lived here.
0: Okay.
1: Did you know that?
0: No, I didn't.
1: Well, he got to go visit the, I think it was, they sent him to, sent him down south to San Quentin for a while.
0: Okay.
1: And I met him, and I knew he was a poet because he was a big deal in the Hell's Angel world as somebody with a rep that was reputable.
0: Yes.
1: But by the time I got up here, he was all white-headed and stuff. He wasn't
0: quite the same.
1: Not the same guy.
0: Yeah.
1: So that's what you're playing now. Lubin Brothers?
0: A little Lubin Brothers. I think that's a good way to start.
1: Yeah, sure.
0: All right.
1: Go for it.
0: Okay.

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And it's a beautiful Sunday morning, not too hot. Looks like we're going to get a little bit of a weather change towards the end of the week. We'll see. That's what the National Weather Service said this morning when I looked at my weather forecast. KMUD is the North Coast Co-op Seeds for Change recipient this month. When you round up at the register this August, you will be supporting KMUD's locally produced content, which includes diverse music, local news, public affairs programs, and live safety information during wildfires, earthquakes, and other emergency events. Thanks to the North Coast Co-op for supporting your community radio, and thanks for you for rounding up for KMUD. Yeah, that's a nifty thing they do. My more mouthy partner is doing some checking out here in the studios because there's a couple people running around who were supposed to be here apparently, but not completely sure. So we're going to start off with some Dolly, because that's what we need. Start off with a tune called Mountain Angel.

0: So that was Dolly Parton singing Mountain Angel, which yes, she was.
1: Appropriate.
0: Yes, yes, yeah.
1: Because grandmother was raised on Cumberland Mountain in Tennessee, and they lived in a one-room cabin, her and her seven brothers and another sister and her parents. And that was not an uncommon thing, you know, at that time in Tennessee. But I thought, boy, they lost somebody there.
0: Yeah, Cumberland Mountain.
1: Yeah. They would work on, go up on the mountain during the summer and farm. And then in the fall, they would leave the mountain because of the snow, and they'd go down to the valley and stay down there and work. Sharecroppers.
0: Wow. What were they growing? What were they farming?
1: Food to eat.
0: Okay.
1: Raised pigs.
0: All right.
1: Raised hogs. I think they probably had a cow or two. And vegetables.
0: Vegetables, huh?
1: Vegetables. Yeah. And they would take the hogs, the baby ones, because uh-huh. there'd be too many to take care of. They'd take them up on the mountain to the cliffs and put them out there, and the eagles would come in, she said. That's all in my family album. And eagles would come in and pick the little baby cow, pigs up and haul them away as food.
0: As food.
1: Yeah. I mean, rugged area.
0: Yeah.
1: What are you going to do? That's life.
0: Boy. Yeah, it is.
1: You know.
0: Yeah, it is.
1: So they had everything they needed there. And I just want to say this. You remember TV dinners came out in the 50s?
0: Yes.
1: And my grandmother, when those things came out, they sold their house in Richmond to move in with us, to help my mother out because too many kids and she had to work.
0: Right.
1: Anyhow, so

0: My grandmother came home from the market with a stack of TV dinners, and she said, "This is great." All she had to do was throw these things in the oven.
1: Yeah.
0: And that was it, man.
1: My mom didn't quite come from that type of, you know, she was relatively well off, but we had TV dinners as well.
0: Oh, sure.
1: Yeah. You know,
0: well, you know, everything up in the mountains, you had to kill it, clean it before you ate it.
1: Yes.
0: And do you know how old that would get after a while?
1: Really old. Really
0: so
1: old.
0: So as soon as she could. All she had to do was peel the
1: box off, right?
0: Yeah, take the box and peel off the tinfoil cover.
1: Okay.
0: Aluminum, right?
1: Yes.
0: Now, I wonder how good that was for you.
1: Probably not great.
0: Yeah.
1: It might be why I don't have so many brain cells.
0: Did you
1: now.
0: Eat those things?
1: Yeah, we did.
0: What was your favorite one, Mitch?
1: I don't know that I had one. Probably the Salisbury steak with the horrible gravy and those fake mashed potatoes.
0: I ate that a lot.
1: Yeah.
0: I like sounded fancy. Yeah. You know, I can't help it. I'm just an Okie. It was good stuff. I mean, I think about it now, and somebody says to me, well, why would he like that? I said, listen, everything that they put in their bodies, they either fed it and grew it, or it was a crop, and there was no just eating it because you had to prepare it from one thing to another. People don't get that. You know, food didn't come in a grocery store.
1: Right.
0: It was growing and eating and living out on your property, and then you'd have to become the butcher.
1: Yeah.
0: You know. What do we have next, Mitch?
1: We have a couple of songs that Dolly wrote. Or wait a minute. We were going to go do this first. So we got a little bit of Porter Wagoner and Dolly Parton. So that's where we'll go start, and then we'll go on.
0: You know things about Porter Wagoner other people don't know now.
1: I do, now that you were telling me.
0: Yeah.
1: I had no clue.
0: See, us Okies, we know stuff about country and western people that most people don't know.
1: So apparently he had nothing on Keith Moon or.
0: Oh, he was what is it, 86?
1: Yeah, 86. That's okay.
0: They wouldn't let him rent a motel room. He was crazy, you know.
1: I guess. It's not like TV's getting thrown out of the windows or
0: No. He cut all the legs. Pardon me. The furniture in motels are standard stuff.
1: Yeah.
0: Well, he would take his sheetrock saw and saw the legs off of everything where they would set flat on the ground. Then he would take the legs, put them in a bag, and throw them in his rig when he left. So they'd come into the room and everything looked like a...
1: On the floor. Well, the positive of that is if you roll off the bed like I used to, you don't fall so far.
0: I think he was tweaking.
1: Could be. All right.
0: Let's do it.
1: Sure.

0: 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And we've been listening to Dolly Parton or Dolly Parton songs sung by other folks.
1: Yeah.
0: Start off with Pain of Loving You. Curse the Wildwood Flower, and There'll Be Love. And that's Dolly Parton and Porter Wagoner, better known as the guy who destroys motel
1: furniture.
0: Rooms. Furniture guy. And then we had a few of Dolly Parton sung by other folks. Touch Your Woman, and that was Merle Haggard. Then Coat of Many Colors, Emmylou Harris. And Light of Clear Morning, Glenn Campbell. And then back to the trios, or at least started with the trios. Once again, The Pain of Loving You. It sounds a lot different than the Porter Wagoner.
1: Here's the deal. 3,000, did you say 3,000 songs?
0: I think it was three. I thought I read three. You said two. So we'll just go with two because that's still a lot of fun songs.
1: Oh, yeah.
0: You know.
1: She wrote all that stuff.
0: Yeah. And amazing.
1: Yeah, so.
0: Which is why she probably got Dollywood going with all those royalties, right?
1: Well, they do. Is that the place where they do the motocross, too?
0: I don't know. That's her amusement park, right?
1: Yeah.
0: Might help finance that and finance all the books she gave away.
1: Yeah.
0: Wonderful human being, huh?
1: Two people just donated $1 million apiece. To her book thing to keep the books
0: flowing because the government won't.
1: They like dumb people.
0: Yeah, they do.
1: Consequently, that's the reason the country's in such bad shape now.
0: Yeah, I suppose so.
1: Stupid don't get it.
0: Yeah.
1: I'm sorry, but yeah. Smart was always the way to go, you know.
0: I'm not smart enough to realize that.
1: You know what I mean? Smart's where it's at. Cause dumb will get you in nothing but trouble.
0: Yeah.
1: Look at Germany.
0: Yeah, but they're smart people.
1: They have a dumb guy running the government.
0: Hey, well, sort of like us, huh?
1: Oh, you see. Huh?
0: Yeah.
1: Yeah, well, the guy said, he became a Republican because Democrats are smarter, and he wanted dumb people. So that's and he got it, because if somebody does that and you vote for them, what's that tell you?
0: Not
1: that you're dumb.
0: Yeah, that's true.
1: I'm not pulling punches anymore, folks. We don't have enough. There's not enough time left to pull punches.
0: Okay.
1: You know, okay. Done. Straight across, man.
0: All right.
1: The war's on, let me tell you.
0: Okay.
1: You know. So, what now?
0: One more from trios?
1: Absolutely.
0: At least? Yeah, we'll start with, because both of us like this song, After the Gold Rush, so that's what we're going to play here. Yeah, it's this one here. A little bit of operator error today.
1: It's okay.
0: A little shaky.
1: I didn't bring my notepad and write down all your
0: mess ups?
1: Yeah. And then give you a score at the end of the show.
0: Great.
1: No pressure.
0: No.

0: 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And let's see, I'm going to start over with the what were we listening to, and start off with one last Dolly song from Trio, After the Gold Rush. Then we had Jesse Coulter, Looking for Blue Eyes, and You Mean to Say. And then Emmy Lou, Poncho and Lefty, and Emmy Lou with Nicolette Lyson. Oh, God, Hello Stranger. And that way we have that all caught up.
1: Hello Stranger.
0: Hello Stranger. Whoops, there he is. Taste of the Cove, Heart of the Redwoods Community Hospice, invites you to their 23rd annual Taste of the Cove fundraiser to be held on Saturday, the 5th of September, from 1 to 5 p.m. at the Malcolms Park in Shelter Cove. 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No dogs, please. That's always a good thing not to have a bunch of dogs, because sometimes they're not so friendly to each other. And on Sunday afternoon, it's time to put on your dancing shoes. It's a world dance party from Africa, the Caribbean, and Latin America, with its love songs, cautionary tales, political lessons, and cultural continuity in a musical expression of pure joy. This is music for the heart, soul, and mind. 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Hey.
1: It's good. I like it.
0: Yeah.
1: So. What's next, man?
0: We're going to go right to music. You're not going to give me a... we're going to listen to some Willie for a while, because we originally... well, you were at my house like 10 days ago, yeah. 2 weeks ago, and we had lunch, and you said, let's do Willie.
1: Yeah. And then Dolly...
0: and then Dolly kind of disappeared from the planet.
1: Yeah, she's gone. So I would say that back in the day...
0: it's always back in the day.
1: Well, yes.
0: Yeah, when you get old, it's back in the day.
1: Yeah, for sure. And so I was hanging around in a friend's apartment, and this guy came over, and he had a brand new, which we'll play some of it in a little bit, Redheaded Stranger, but just came out. And he was so crazed on it that we put it on the turntable.
0: Because there were no CDs.
1: No, they weren't.
0: No.
1: And we played that until the sun came up, the album.
0: Okay.
1: Over and over and over and over.
0: Yeah.
1: And then I bought it, and I played it over and over and over. You know, I love it. It's one of my most favorite things, that album, I would say.
0: Yes.
1: Three thumbs up for Willie Nelson and Redheaded Stranger.
0: Sally would agree with you on that one. She absolutely, you know, had to have that.
1: She had good taste.
0: I know she did, except for her partners. But other than that, she did pretty well.
1: What are you going to do?
0: What are you going to do? Not much.
1: I'm in the same boat.
0: Yeah, you know? I know. We all married up, it seems like. Almost every guy I for know. Sure.
1: So, in Arizona.
0: Yes.
1: I don't know if the guy's still around, but we were in Arizona on a motorcycle trip. Me and my Pamela, and we walked past a thing. There's a guy standing out there. Take a picture with Willie. There was a guy there that looked dead like Willie Nelson, man.
0: Okay.
1: I mean, for real.
0: Yeah.
1: I mean, like, I had to look two or three times, and then I realized, well, Willie isn't out there charging $5 a pop to take a picture with him. But I'm telling you, you know when people say, buddy, I saw somebody look just like
2: a doppelganger.
1: There's a guy out there that looks just like Willie. Just a little shorter, I think.
2: Okay.
1: Willie. But I had to look, man. I parked the bike and I, what the heck, man? What a gimmick, you know? Wouldn't you like to have somebody famous that you could go and, yeah, you can take a picture of me. It's going to cost you $2.
2: Yeah.
1: You know, so things you see out there on the planet Earth.
2: Right.
1: You know? But it was really cool. It was a cool thing. So I would say out of my country music stuff,
2: yeah,
1: Willie Nelson. I saw him on what's that television thing that's on, and it's out of
2: Austin City Limits?
1: That's the one.
2: Yeah, that's wonderful. The PBS.
1: Yeah. They had what it was. It was been so many years since the 70s that he had performed on there.
2: Yeah.
1: Right. And they showed the back then him. And he was young, you know, much younger.
2: Much younger, yeah.
1: And his voice was just incredible.
2: Right.
1: And his crew, you know, the...
2: The band.
1: The band, his original band. And then they showed the present manifestation of Willie Nelson and his crew. Well, his crew has got an elderly, and his sister's gone.
2: Yeah.
1: She's passed away. And the drummer, he's gone. But Willie, see, smoked that devil weed for years. And I kept looking at him. He'd have to take a big, deep breath to sing a few notes, you know.
2: Right.
1: So it didn't do him much good.
2: Yeah.
1: And I'll say, this is the truth. I was working out real heavily doing CrossFit a couple of years back, and that vaping business, you know, vape pens.
2: Oh, yes.

0: dang. Yeah. Is that possible? You know, but it wasn't that. It was here's something to tell you, folks. The stuff they use to carry the THC into the tip of that burning
1: thing
0: is not made for inhaling. And I found that out, you know, that it was a bad thing, a bad choice of things to do. So consequently, I quit that. And
1: you breathe better now.
0: Oh, yeah. Well, I went back to smoking weed.
1: Yeah. Sticky stuff.
0: Brothers and sisters.
1: Yeah.
0: I've changed the way that I deal with my life. I went back to El Natural. Seemed like the way to go.
1: Yeah.
0: You know.
1: Let's hear some Willie.
0: Oh.
1: Let's start off with, what's it, the Mendocino County line.
0: That's a great choice.
1: Okay.

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Here we are, acting like two crazy kids. We've come too far to ever see it end like this. Just another love lost in the great divide. Remember how we used to dance together? Remember how I used to hold you tight? You asked me if I'd leave, and I said never.

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Remember how I used to hold you tight. You asked me if I'd leave and I said never. And that's still right.

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1: Hello there.
0: Am I missing you?
1: How else is there to live?
0: Oh, unnaturally.
1: I did that in early life.
0: Yeah, along with our TV dinners that we had.
1: That's right.
0: You know, so.
1: Yeah, so I prefer it this way.
0: No, I do too. I do too.
1: You know, that's... So.
0: So, we have to break the Willie Nelson's...
1: Yes.
0: ...for just a moment. Pamela, this is for you, and then we're going back to Willie. So, Pam, that way we won't... be in trouble.
1: That's right. I could go home.
0: Yeah. Yeah. Can't do it like twice in a row.
1: I just wanted to say this, that Grateful Dead does this song.
0: They do a pretty good job of it, actually.
1: Yeah. And so my wife has an old cedar chest. Well, the old cedar chest. And in that cedar chest, she has a cassette recording of her father singing this song.
0: And I'm waiting to hear it myself.
1: Yeah, you blow your mind.
0: Man. Okay.
1: He had a really nice voice.
0: Okay.
1: As she knows. And I was shocked.
0: Uh-huh.
1: Shocked.
0: Shocked.
1: It was really good.
0: Ready?
1: Ready.
0: All right.
1: Are you ready, baby?
0: Yeah.

And they died with their smiles on their faces. They died with a smile on their face. Don't boss him, don't cross him. He's wild in his sorrow. He's riding and hiding his pain. Don't fight him, don't spite him. Just wait till tomorrow.

I had not planned on seeing you. 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

things, I'm surprised to find my mind still fairly sound. I guess Nashville was the roughest, but I know I've said the same about them all. We received our education in the cities of the nation, me and Paul. Almost busted in Laredo, but for reasons that I'd rather not disclose. But if you're staying in a motel there and leave, just don't leave nothing in your clothes. And at the airport in Milwaukee, they refused to let us board the plane at all.

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0: 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It's time for Counterspin. Hope you all have a wonderful day.
1: Thank you very much.
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Welcome to Counterspin, your weekly look behind the headlines. I'm Janine Jackson. This week on Counterspin, corporate news media obscure it almost as though it were their job, but we still understand that laws and policies land on differently situated people differently. I can believe that there are millionaire congresspeople who truly can't imagine pushing through a sickness or ignoring a health concern because they can't afford the doctor visit. People who haven't ever even waited for an appointment or struggled to fit it around their work schedule. But that's the reality of millions of us, most of us. So current corporate media talking about how universal care or Medicare for all is, as Forbes magazine puts it, a brand, not a plan. Media who elite-splain that, oh, you don't want to live in Canada, just trust us on that. They don't speak for the most of us who just want to see a doctor in a regular way, please. But they can speak over us. We'll talk about Medicare for All and the things you're likely to read about it with Abdullah Shihipar, public health researcher and writer from the Brown University School of Public Health. That's coming up this week on Counterspin. But first, a quick look back at some recent press. Cameras off the president right now. This direct command could be heard this weekend on the live broadcast of the Freedom 250 Grand Prix, an IndyCar street race orchestrated by Trump's administration as part of its MAGA-branded commemoration of the nation's anniversary. The entire three-hour thing was live broadcast on Fox, alongside footage of Donald Trump and Melania Trump as they sat in the front row presidential suite. At one point, the presidential couple appeared to engage in heated conversation. Some people thought it was about the president of Trump's personal assistant, Natalie Harp. In any event, a terse command from a camera operator could be heard, quote, "I need the cameras off the president right now. Cameras off the president right now. Turn the cameras," close quote. A camera operator replied, quote, "We're the pool with President Trump for the entire networks, Fox, CNN, CBS, ABC," close quote. The response, "I understand that. We've asked you to turn the cameras off of the presidential suite." Now, this command from a staffer wearing an IndyCar uniform was an astonishing call, frankly, for press censorship on behalf of Trump, not to mention a direct violation of the First Amendment freedom of press. Louise Liu wrote this up for fair.org. You can find it there. But as Brandon Keefe, an investigative reporter for Atlanta News First, posted on X, "You can tell us where we can be. You cannot tell us what to film. Cameras off is an unlawful order from government, especially when recording an elected official. The First Amendment allows the press to record in any place they're allowed to be present." What's maybe more surprising is that none of the major outlets, including the outlets for which that camera person was working, acknowledged this blatant assault on the freedom of the press. Coverage of the Grand Prix from Fox, CBS, and ABC operated as usual, highlighting race victories and logistics. CNN correspondent Brian Todd reported that the race was a real success. Only independent outlets like the Atlanta Black Star, Raw Story, or Crooks and Liars, or overseas publications like the British-based Mirror or Spanish sports outlet Diario AS published pieces highlighting this infringement. So why have establishment media stayed silent? It's curious because media actually have an obligation to act as watchdogs, to report on those in power and keep the public informed on wrongdoing and corruption.
Networks have billions of dollars at their disposal, more resources than many another media format to stand up to a wildly, overtly censorious White House. If they choose collective silence about violations of their press freedoms, why would ordinary people rely on them to stand up for us on anything? And you do have to wonder, when will corporate news media declare Donald Trump a

0: nutbag. Instead, we got the advocate quoting a Joe Biden guy, Adrian Shanker, saying, quote, "The reality is that he should leave medical decision-making up to the patient and their providers to discuss what medical care is right for a certain patient," close quote. Fine. That piece spells out that Trump's 2025 executive order directed federal agencies to withhold funding from institutions providing puberty blockers, hormones, or surgery to people younger than 19, but didn't direct hospitals to perform surgical reversals. But is that the story here? Not that the president is talking about trans reverse surgeries and how they're happening at his personal direction. The advocates cite Shanker saying, quote, "Hospitals really should not be agreeing to such nonsense. There's a long-established standard of care around transgender medicine, and that's what should be guiding the provision of care in this country, not unscientific decisions negotiated by a weaponized Department of Justice to harm trans people's access to care," close quote. Can we add that journalistic institutions should also not be agreeing to such nonsense, as there's a long-established standard of not just typing out whatever codswallop a powerful person says without calling it what it is and talking about what you, as an institution specifically protected by a constitutional amendment, plan to do about it? You're listening to Counterspin, brought to you each week by the Media Watch Group FAIR. From "Our System is in Dire Straits, Progressive Democrats Hold Medicare for All Hearing," to "Why the DSA's Medicare for All Dream Threatens Us with a Real-Life Nightmare," from "Universal Health Coverage Could Save $1 trillion and 114,000 lives every year," Yale study projects, to "Socialist Chic and the Medicare for All Sham." Headlines are telling us a range of stories about the proposal called Medicare for All. Much of it, like Forbes magazine saying Medicare for All is a brand, not a plan, is familiar capitalist scaremongering, and some is a similarly familiar brand of shushing. Let's ask for less, because if we say what we really want, they'll come for us. A recent article by our guest says, yes, quote, "any attempt to expand health care or protect gains will be met with organized political resistance. So why not go for the moon?" Close quote. The moon, in this case, is millions of people in this nominally wealthy industrialized country not having to choose between seeing the doctor and making rent. Abdullah Shihapar is a public health researcher and writer. He leads narrative projects and policy impact initiatives at the People, Place, and Health Collective at the Brown University School of Public Health. His article, co-authored with Brandon Marshall, titled "Medicare for All is Making a Comeback," appeared recently in The New Republic. He joins us now by phone from Providence, Rhode Island. Welcome to Counterspin, Abdullah Shihapar.
1: Thank you for having me. Happy to be here.
0: Well, I would like to ask you to start, as your article does, with the problem, you know, with the current landscape, which only a fantasist would say is not a problem. If people being able to get health care is the goal, then this country is failing, and that's not really contestable unless your paycheck depends on contesting it. But if you could just start with where we're at in terms of health care in this country and where we might be next year, right?
1: Yeah, where we're at in terms of healthcare is not good. So healthcare in the United States has always been a sort of tenuous situation, right? People are quite familiar with the hassles of, even if you are insured, dealing with insurance companies, getting authorization, dealing with co-pays and deductibles and navigating all of that. And for the last 10, 15 years, American healthcare policy has really been a bit of a wave, a bit of a seesaw. We expand healthcare for a bunch of people, and then it's being taken away. And

0: And so we saw a big expansion during the Affordable Care Act, which, you know, crucially expanded Medicaid for millions of people, created the marketplace, and was a good step in the right direction for broader healthcare reform and getting us to universal coverage eventually. But now we are in a contraction. During the COVID-19 pandemic, right, we saw modifications being made for continuous enrollment off Medicaid. When the government just continued to enroll people or keep people enrolled in Medicaid, that in itself, because there were no longer, you know, onerous documentation requirements, and, you know, people having to navigate bureaucracy, that in itself kept millions of people on care. And as soon as 3 years later that was ended, we saw millions of people be disenrolled, even if some of them were temporarily disenrolled. So now we are in what I would say a serious contraction period. Already, because the enhanced tax credits for the marketplace plans, because those tax credits expired, we saw millions of people just drop health insurance, right? And now, because of the changes to Medicaid that are occurring under the One Big Beautiful Bill Act, we will see millions of people, again, drop off of Medicaid starting next year. And this is for two reasons. First of all, I should say that 92% of the people who are currently on Medicaid should still be eligible for Medicaid.
1: Right.
0: There are some people who are being writ large, being removed, and these are certain classifications of immigrants. But apart from that, a lot of people, like in theory, should be able to maintain their Medicaid. But the government has introduced a variety of new paperwork requirements, the amount of times you have to renew your Medicaid. They have taken that from annual to 6 months. They have introduced work requirements. All of these sort of bureaucratic hurdles are designed to kick people off care and produce savings for the government. And so as a result, people who are totally eligible for care under the law, that very same law is what is kicking them off because they cannot meet those paperwork requirements. So we are going to see millions of people lose care next year, and we are in a very dire situation.
1: And I really appreciate your separating the reality versus the paper. You know, I personally hate having to say one big beautiful act, you know, that's just crazy. But I just want to underscore that you're saying 92% of people will still be eligible for Medicaid coverage, except that's not where life is lived. Being eligible on paper is not going to translate to people actually getting care because of these paperwork and bureaucratic hurdles that are being presented, right?
0: Yeah, absolutely. Let's take, for instance, a lot of people who receive Medicaid currently. Some people who receive Medicaid don't have any fixed address. They're unhoused, so they receive their mail at, like, a homeless shelter or whatever. And so if your state is really proactive about wanting to keep you enrolled in Medicaid, so I can say, for instance, Rhode Island is undergoing a very proactive campaign to make sure that people are enrolled. They're doing things like making sure that enrollments can be automatic as much as possible, so they can match data sources on their back end, so the barriers for people are as low as possible.
1: Right.
0: But that depends on if you're in a state that actually is invested in keeping people on Medicaid. Some states are not invested in doing that. And so if you're in a state like, you know, Nebraska or Oklahoma or, you know, Texas, which hasn't even expanded Medicaid, you're going to, you know, navigate that process alone. So if the government asks you for certain paperwork to keep you enrolled and you miss that notice or you don't happen to have that documentation, your care can be interrupted. And, you know, that can have dramatic consequences if you depend on that care for routine things like wound care, or you are getting, like, treatment for cancer or something like that, right? And so, as we know, even if folks don't deal with Medicaid, right? For folks who aren't on Medicaid may not realize, oh, well, you know, because of the potential fraud or something like that, and these people are getting free health care, you know, isn't it a good thing to make sure that the right people are getting the right care, and what's wrong with more paperwork?
1: Right.
0: And what I would say to people is, like, remember the snafu around the real ID, around, like, you know, anyone going to the DMV, for instance, right? Even just, like, getting your driver's license renewed. Everyone hates that process, right? Everyone hates waiting in line, going to the DMV with what you think are the right documents, but then finding out actually you're missing this form or that form, whatever. I would ask people to think about government bureaucracy and how annoying it is to navigate in your own lives. Now imagine that for Medicaid and the consequences being way more severe when you don't have that right document, right? It's months, it's potentially weeks or months of missed care. if you get back on it, and potentially losing healthcare totally. Mm-hmm. Like we saw it in Arizona with the SNAP changes, right? States that are under-resourced with do not have enough staff, do not have enough case managers. When someone gets kicked off, the wait to get back on can be months or weeks, and those have dramatic consequences.
1: Absolutely. Absolutely. Well, like there's a certain admixture of the coverage. And I will say that a lot of it is op-eds and letters to the editor. That's still media making choices. But a lot of it is, yeah, you may have heard that other countries do this better, but actually they don't, you know. The U.S. has worse life expectancy, higher infant mortality than other quote-unquote industrialized countries. And yet somehow these outcomes, this experience is presented as the price of freedom or the price of choice. What could we learn from other countries? And it's not that they're perfect, but geez Louise, we could learn something. Yeah.
0: I think if you ask any American on the street, if they feel free or if they have choice when they're navigating their healthcare, most of them would say no, right? It's the illusion of choice, right? Oftentimes, they don't have the choice of doctor because if your insurance company happens to include the doctor that you like seeing in network, great. Otherwise, you know, I guess you have to find a new doctor. Mm-hmm. And if your employer decides to change the insurance company that you're working with, well, then, you know, too bad if you've been seeing that doctor for so long. If you need that procedure and then a doctor, you know, can't get the authorization for it, well, you know, that sucks, I guess, right? Mm-hmm. There's this sort of, yes, we have healthcare on the private market, but that doesn't necessarily lead to more consumer choice, and it doesn't even lead to this sort of idea of freedom. What has happened is we have created a healthcare system that is dramatically more expensive than any other country spends on healthcare, in part because we have introduced so many bureaucratic hurdles that are designed to deny people care to increase profit, right, or increase the profit margin. And that creates incentives for folks to get as much money as they can out of the system when different parts of the system are trying to squeeze as much money as they can out of it. And also all those, you know, barriers and paperwork and bureaucracy, that also adds additional costs, right? So complexity is lack of freedom, is lack of choice, and it's increased costs. That all translates to worse health outcomes, right? Because if healthcare is something that is difficult to access, then you're not going to get preventative care. Even if you have a health insurance, right? If going to the doctor and navigating insurance is just something you don't want to deal with, you're not going to go and see a preventative specialist. You're not going to go and get routine screenings. And so let's say that's a cancer that could have been caught earlier, right? Which is not only good for the person, but it's also reduced costs on the healthcare system.
1: Right.
0: That cancer is then caught way too late, which then leads to worse outcomes for that person, potentially death, and also higher costs on the healthcare system. Right? So every other country has figured this out, or most of our industrialized counterparts have figured this out. They've made the systems are not perfect, but they've made systems that are just far less complex, far less hassle, and lead to way better outcomes for individuals.
1: I want to say, you know, caregivers want to give care, you know. I feel like we have and will have more of people who are sick and vulnerable, and the person in front of them is someone who is constrained by rules they didn't write, you know.
0: Yeah.
1: And then they're going to fight each other while the people making the rules and making the bank are not even in the room. Yeah.
0: Absolutely.
1: It infuriates me, you know, and the idea that I've seen the expression pie in the sky used, you know, the idea that you should do anything other than, you know, spend a week filling out your mother's paperwork to make sure that she can get her cancer care or to prove that just because she has cancer, you know, is she actually not able to work, which is a new thing that's being introduced.
0: Yes.
1: The conversation to me is so disappointing, I guess,
0: for
1: is
0: sure.
1: Where I'll land, disheartening because there are better options.
0: For sure.
1: You know, so what would you say about media and the public conversation? You know,
0: Yeah, what I would say is that Medicare for All is a system that can be built. It is a system that was built elsewhere. It can absolutely be built in the United States. You know, the laws can be written, the technical regulations can be drawn up. That can all be done, just like it can be done when Medicaid is constricted, just like it can be done when we take away healthcare, right? We can definitely build systems that are like thought out and, you know, account for complexities and account for, you know, all the things that naysayers will point out. Those systems can be built, right? And there are technical explanations as to how we will get there. Just like what the Yale study showed, right? There's also cost effectiveness, right? That like, yes, Medicare for All will cost us this much, but then there are all these savings that we have to take into consideration, right? I think most of us, including employers, would rather have a tax, paying a few hundred dollars more every year in taxes, or as opposed to having the sort of monthly premiums that we have to pay, or if you're an employer that you have to pay for your employee's health insurance, right? Taking all of those sort of cost savings that would be had with Medicare for All sort of offsets any sort of, you know, potential cost that people are raising as a barrier, which, you know, we don't raise when we are like, you know, passing tax cuts, for instance, right? Or when we are expanding defense budgets. There is always money to pay for things. It's whether or not something is a priority. The people who are, you know, well-intended, people who want to expand, who are invested in expanding healthcare in the U.S. for very so long, we've sort of adopted and internalized this idea of Medicare for All, this sort of pie-in-the-sky idea, even though every other European and our neighbors to the north in Canada do it. But because we've internalized this idea of it being unserious to begin with, we put forward proposals that are, you know, good reform proposals to expand healthcare, as a sort of like serious proposal, as the one that we're willing to fight for. And I think that's a real mistake. I think those proposals should be seen as compromises on the way to Medicare for All. But we should always continue to propose Medicare for All as a serious policy option and one that the polling shows that most Americans are ready for. And I hope, in, you know, whenever the next administration comes, that this is something that, you know, will be taken seriously and will be pushed not only by, you know, individuals who you advocate for it, or the public and policymakers, but I hope that, you know, medical associations, public health associations, you know, finally see this as a real needed policy solution, in part to sort of deal with the damage that we will see from these Medicaid cuts.
1: Absolutely. I just want to ask you a final question. I know that you work on overdose and what's been dubbed the opioid crisis. And, you know, I think to drill it down for some folks, could you speak to what the effects of Medicare for All, or, you know, in terms of that set of issues, which, you know, in media, they're on two separate pages. They're going to have a story about opioid overdoses on one page, and then the story about Medicare for All is going to be on a different policy page. And if we don't connect those dots, then we're not getting the story. And I just wonder, final thoughts from you, like, how do you connect these things?
0: Well, for one thing, is that it's so much easier for people to get treatment. Medicaid, for instance, right now pays for over 90% of people receiving substance use treatment at a methadone clinic, right? Mm-hmm. Which these Medicaid cuts are seriously threatening, even though, and as I could go down that rabbit hole, but having Medicare for All just removes the healthcare system as one barrier to worry about when it comes to dealing with precarious populations and for caring with people who may have a substance use issue or an addiction issue, whatever. Right? It's just one less thing that you have to worry about. And then, you know, obviously there are a whole host of things in society that affect people's health, like housing and employment and what have you. But having a universal healthcare system, right, ensures that they can get the treatment that they need, that you don't have to worry about costing or anything like that, or access when people get the treatment. They will go and see preventative treatment, so if issues can be caught a lot quicker. Like if it's an injury, potentially, right, and someone is avoiding care because they're worried about the cost of dealing with that,
1: right.
0: So they're avoiding care, then that could potentially then lead to them, you know, self-medicating and, you know, buying drugs off the street, which could then lead to an overdose, right? If you just take the cost element out of it and someone isn't worried about cost and goes to the doctor, gets treated, and then their pain goes away or the issue is managed, right, that, you know, interrupts a pathway that's potentially deadly to, like, buying drugs off the street and, you know, overdosing because you can't take the pain. And there's so many more examples where we can interrupt worse outcomes just by providing preventative care earlier. And why aren't people getting preventative care? It's because of the cost.
1: Right.
0: So Medicare for All, it's not a panacea for all of our social problems, but right now, lack of healthcare access makes our social problems worse, right? This would not only alleviate some of that, but it would also just be one less thing to worry about.
1: All right. We'll end on that note. We've been speaking with Abdullah Shihipar, public health researcher and writer. His piece, co-authored with Brandon Marshall, appeared recently in The New Republic. Abdullah Shihipar, thank you so much for joining us this week on Counterspin.
0: Thanks for having me.
1: And that's it for Counterspin for this week. Counterspin is produced by FAIR, the National Media Watch Group based in New York. 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The show is engineered by Michael Cherry. I'm Janine Jackson. 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

0: Good afternoon. Welcome to the Humboldt Area People's Archive Radio Hour. Really an hour and a half, but that makes for a clumsy title. My name is Douglas Furr, and for the past 2 years, I've been bringing you programs featuring events and movements from our collective past here in the greater Humboldt area. On most shows, I've brought in guests who have significantly shaped our history. With this show today, we're going to depart from that format, indicating a change in the direction of the program. Today we'll hear a pre-recorded program put together by a member of the HAPA Board of Directors, Eileen McKee, who is joined by Ken Miller and Joyce King. They'll explain an exciting new activity that HAPA has undertaken, an oral history project of what has come to be called the Timber Wars. The epic, and that's a pun intended, although epic was not the only player, campaign to preserve Headwaters Forest from the rapacious logging of Maxam Pacific Lumber is the focus of our show today. During the program, we will hear the voices of several of the key players in this critical time in the ever-evolving environmental struggle that has underwritten much of our time here. But first, let me let you know that the 36th Annual Natural Fiber Fair is coming up September 12th and 13th at the Arcata Community Center. This family-friendly event is for anyone interested in spinning, weaving, knitting, felting, basket making, and other fiber crafts. With lots of shopping in the vendor hall, there will also be many exhibits, including art quilts by featured artist Katie Pasquini. Guests may buy and sell fiber tools at the Used Equipment Exchange, as well as bring a project to join everyone in the fiber circle. The Natural Fiber Fair is from 10 a.m. to 5 p.m. on Saturday and 10 a.m. to 4 p.m. on Sunday at the Arcata Community Center. 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

0: morning and out to school. Up in the morning and out to school.
1: Well, that's not quite our theme song, but I'll get this together in a second.

0: In today's program, the Humboldt Area People's Archive, founded by Scott Holmquist, Douglas Furr, and archivist Edie Butler, is introducing the Oral History Project HAPA initiated earlier this year. We started with a list of names provided by Ken Miller and Joyce King. The names on the list are categorized by the roles that people played during this pivotal period in Humboldt's history. As activists, earth firsters, watershed residents, scientists, lawyers, agency officials, and industry employees. Some of the people on the list were active in the efforts to protect the old growth forests and watersheds. Others were on the opposite side, logging the land, or in some cases, failing to enforce the very regulations meant to safeguard it. We hope that by sharing some of what we've done so far, we'll have yet another way to help save the history that is HAPA's mission. For us, there's the critical question of who decides what is historically important. So today, we're going to start where the project started with Ken Miller and Joyce King, two friends who separately moved to Humboldt to be part of what came to be the Timber Wars. Miller, formerly an emergency room physician in Oakland and Berkeley, and King, an occupational therapist also from the Bay Area, played important roles as they became experts in the environmental, scientific, and legal aspects of logging. Just to be clear, Joyce King is no relation to Greg King, who we're going to be talking with in a little while. So we're going to spend our time today laying the foundation of the project. We plan to bring you more voices in future programs. The Humboldt Watershed Council was created in 1997, and soon after they started a monthly paper called Voices of Humboldt. It covered the damages being done in local forests and watersheds, and it became required reading for citizens and regulators alike. Everyone learned a lot. Its headlines alone tell the story of a conflict that came to be known as the Timber Wars. So Ken Miller and Joyce King, will you talk a little bit about how you came up with the idea to bring an oral history project to Humboldt Area People's Archive?
1: Did I? I don't think I did. I thought you did.
2: No, I think it was you. I think you mentioned that to me.
1: Okay, I might have mentioned it to you, but yeah. I didn't know that was going to go anywhere until Edie picked up on it. Right.
0: Well, Edie is the archivist, and she co-founded Humboldt Area People's Archive with Scott and Douglas, and she has worked with other people, but she is the archivist, retired from what is now Cal Poly Humboldt, and she's the archivist for all of the, but it's been hard materials, and so this project that you guys brought is perfect for the work of the organization. I'm on the board, but I'm sort of a minor player, you know. Richard Salzman pulled me on, but over time I've really come to appreciate what they're doing. But this digital project was really exciting to me because that's a way that I can contribute, not having the long-term knowledge about a lot of these things. And that's another story, but
1: I think Georgia, Greg's daughter, was very interested in oral history. And at one point when we were all together, she mentioned that. And that's what started the idea.
2: Oh, okay.
0: So for this one, it was wonderful that the two of you provided a list of names and a lot of the contact information. We don't have all of the contact information, but I know that we're all sort of working on that now. But will you talk about the way that you decided to organize the people that were a part of the Timber Wars back in the late 80s and 1990s.
1: And 2000s.
0: As
1: it turned into the Watershed Wars.
2: Yeah.
1: The scientists, the agency people, the lawyers, and the at that time, there were all the students of Scheckman who were... and. I don't know if Bertin had any, but there were people associated with Scheckman and Bertin's.
0: Steve Scheckman and Bill Bertin, mm-hmm. Local attorneys.
1: Mm-hmm. Yeah.
0: And so some of their students got involved. So there were lawyers. Also on the list are some agency people and some of the...
1: timber company people.
0: Right. And it'll be interesting to see if they come forward with their stories. And if they do, that will be in future programs.
2: Well, what the list of people reveals is that this was a community-wide proposition.
1: Oh, God, we forgot the residents of the watersheds.
2: Yeah, there are so many people. We've only provided a partial list. And our hope is that we can revive their histories, their motives, and what it reveals is just how widespread throughout the county and into other counties that this movement was.
0: Mm-hmm. So is my sense of it that there was a lot of resistance going on? I mean, we're going to hear from Greg King, some clips of his later in the program. But, you know, he got engaged in the 80s, and he and Daryl Cherney co-founded Earth First Humboldt County. But it seems to me that maybe it just really took off and got huge, and something needed to change.
1: I think it was mainstreaming of the movement that started with Earth First, with the forest activists, and it probably because there were so many downstream residents of the timber company operations that were being affected in major ways by the increased sedimentation and flooding.
2: We had reporters in all the watersheds, and they would make watershed reports. So it really brought it home on a personal level, I think. People really started to understand the impacts of industrial logging that went beyond jobs versus the environment. And, you know, we tried to educate that there were plenty of jobs available, just not in destroying the future. So I think it was instrumental. The agency personnel loved the newspaper. They would get it religiously. I think it was a very important part.
0: Mm-hmm. We're going to play a clip of you talking about how your role in going out in the in the dark of night in the storms and wading into the river. I can't even believe you did that by yourself.
3: The stream monitoring that we were doing was to show how much turbidity was a result of past logging in the watersheds and soil disturbance. And the baseline that they were trying to establish in order to do comparative studies required that the samples be taken during rainfall events when the discharge of water was at its highest. Mm-hmm. And so I would have to go out when it rained and take samples at certain spots, established spots. And the ones I remember best are the ones that were up in Elk River, South Fork, that was coming from headwaters. So it was an 11-mile round trip to go to the highest elevation water monitoring spot coming out of Headwaters Forest. And then there were a couple of monitoring spots downstream of there. Unfortunately, most of the highest rainfall occurred at night. So I would have to get up in the middle of the night and go hike up into Headwaters and take samples along the way. And it wasn't just a dip sample. I had to also measure the current at the time. So there was a meter that was on about a 3-foot pole that I would carry up and put in the water to get the it's so hard to remember now. I had to measure clicks per second of the wheel that would be turned by the current. And so, I'm just remembering some of these things now. I had earphones which were attached to this mechanism at the bottom of the pole, and I would have to count and time how many clicks I was getting, that which would tell us how much water was going, or what the speed of the water, and then I'd measure the depth of the water. Anyway, it was all several things that I had to do at each monitoring spot.
0: You're listening to the Humboldt Area People's Archive Radio Hour. I'm Eileen McGee, not in the studio, with Ken Miller and Joyce King. Our interview with Greg King is rich with detailed information. His 2023 book, The Ghost Forest, Racists, Radicals, and Real Estate in the California Redwoods, traces the history of redwood logging and the fight to protect our forests. He was one of the first people to ever tree sit in an ancient redwood grove. He co-founded the Humboldt County chapter of Earth First with Daryl Cherney about 10 years before Ken Miller and Joyce King moved to Humboldt. I asked him to describe what the forests used to look like, what we had that so many people fought to protect.
4: That's one of the most difficult parts of writing this book, or even talking to people, or, you know, conveying the size and grandeur, the grandeur of the forest. One of the most spectacular aspects of the ancient redwood forest is this deep quiet, because the trees are omnipotent. You might have one that's a 20-foot diameter tree and it's 350 feet tall, and next to it is a 12-foot diameter tree and a 6-foot, and you're surrounded by these. The light is almost completely eluted from the ground. It's all like a permanent dusk, which is a term that people have used, you know, many times through the years. And so to convey that, you can use words, you know, you can make up some words, put together some sentences and some ideas, and other people have done it better than I. But it doesn't matter what you've read, once you step into that forest, that's when it really infuses all your fiber of your being, all your senses, your spirit and soul become almost immediately, I think, whether people even realize it, welded to that life of the forest, because it's just brimming with this ancient, omnipotent life that doesn't exist anywhere else.
0: Yeah, something emotional happens when you walk into a redwood forest. Can you describe some of the other things that are there that people see when they walk into a redwood forest? What are some of the other plants, just to give a sense of the lushness?
4: Oh, yes. The redwoods, you know, cutting out so much light, you have very delicate plant life that grows up there. That is shade dependent. For instance, the oxalis, the redwood sorrel, can just run across the forest floor in this amazing virid carpet that people talk about a lot, you know, and it seems to glow somehow, like the light comes from within. And, you know, it's like a Renaissance painting in a way, you know, with the light coming from this, what is there, you know, instead of the outside. And then the ferns, which can reach over your head, the sword ferns and the lady ferns and the maidenhair ferns. It's funny, the girl names on the ferns, because they're delicate, you know.
0: We talk about the logging companies and who owned the land and how they got the land.
4: In 1901, the redwoods were pretty much wiped out on the Russian River. But in the northern three counties, Mendocino, Humboldt, and Del Norte, the vast majority of the original stand was still there. The way that redwoods became privatized was through several different land acts. Basically, you can look at the colonization of the West by the American interests at about 1850. You know, California prior to that was part of Mexico and the Spanish Empire. And there wasn't much redwood logging that occurred before 1850. In fact, in Humboldt County, which was basically settled by white people in 1850, much to the chagrin of the native peoples who lived here, and settled very quickly, starting in the spring of 1850, when several boats, having discovered Humboldt Bay, came in and charted out towns immediately, like hundreds of people all at once. The redwoods were so big that it wasn't until 4 years later, 1854, that the first redwood was cut and commercially milled for export. And, you know, they were being milled. Some of the earliest redwood logging by an American, his name was Mark West. And so there's a Mark West Creek and Mark West Springs down in Sonoma County. And Mark West, I believe, married into a owner of a, you know, a woman whose family owned a Spanish land grant. El Molino, which is where I went to high school, El Molino High School. Mm. And so Mark, it was about 1830s, was really one of the very first American redwood loggers.
0: So the government was issuing land grants to companies or individuals, or how did
4: yes,
0: that?
4: Yes, when the U.S. took over these territories in 1848, that was, you know, kind of kicked off, you know, several years later, the era of land grants. So the Homestead Act is a fairly famous act. The Morrill Act, it was an interesting one, and that was one that allowed states to take up lands owned by the federal government. Basically, everything in the West was federally owned, you know, in 1851, 1852. So the states were able to chart out large portions of land and acquire them from the federal government and then sell them to private interests to fund universities. And so one of the more interesting of these was in 1868, a banker by the name of Sharon, William Sharon, if I'm getting the first name correct, and several other people, they were regents of the nascent University of California. And they privatized, I can't remember the exact number now, it's maybe about 10,000 acres on the Eel River, you know, and made a lot of money off it. It was very self-serving, and sold it to lumber interests. And that became the Pacific Lumber Company through the Morrill Act.
0: And the Pacific Lumber Company is in Humboldt County.
4: Yeah, in Humboldt County, and was the company that was taken over in 1985, skipping ahead here a little bit, by Max Sam, and that got me involved in the Redwood Wars. So the Morrill Act, the Homestead Act, there's another one in there I'm forgetting, but the really the big one in terms of the decimation of Western forests was the Timber and Stone Act of 1878. John Muir called it the Dust and Ashes Act, and it really was, because it allowed for the privatization of these great Western forests from California all the way up into Northern Washington, you know, for settlers. Now, and it was also incredibly open to violation, and it was. So there are estimates that at least 50% or up to 80 to 90% of the land grants that were afforded by the federal government to settlers were actually fraudulently taken up by major corporations or major businesses or major business owners.
0: And how did they do that?
4: The way they did it was brazen and just naked. In Humboldt County, there's a federal land office. And so when portions of land become available, say these big tracts of tens of thousands of acres, then you can get in line and you can tell the land agent, I want these, you know, this 160 acres. And so, boy, this is a pretty good chunk of my book, and it's complex, and it involved a Scottish syndicate that had big investments in Canada and the United States, forest investments, and they worked with Wall Street financiers and agents in San Francisco and locals in Humboldt County to privatize 124,000 acres at once. In two fell swoops, all fraudulently done, all, you know, with phony 160 acre new owners who immediately transferred the title once they got it to a middleman.
0: 160 acres and a mule kind of.
4: Exactly. 160 acres, a quarter section, if you will, a quarter of a square mile. And that's what the basic land grant was, and you could get it for $1.25 an acre or $2.50 an acre, depending. And you know, at those rates, and for the redwoods are so valuable by 1878 that it was practically free. And so, you know, there were middlemen who would consolidate all these, you know, 160 acres. They pay them a person $50 to you know, submit that they want this 160, and they tell them which ones they want, you know, and then they consolidate them immediately and sign them all over to this syndicate, which they did. And it stuck. I mean, those deeds today are tainted all the way to this time because it was never remedied. There's never any prosecution. There was never any, there's a perfection of the deed. Yet they were bought, the timber was logged, and they were generally sold again after that.
0: I think I remember something from your book, The Ghost Forest, where they would get guys coming off of like merchant marine ships and get them drunk, have them get their land, sign it over, get back on the ships and leave, sign them off.
4: There was a lot of that. There were the merchant marines who, you know, and they didn't have to get them drunk. They were drunk. They would go in the, you know, the bars are notorious in Eureka. And so they would go into the bars and, you know, get locals in it. But a lot of people were in on it. The local newspaper publisher was one of the, they called them dummies, who would sign over their 160s. And it was fair game. Everybody was doing it. Everyone knew what was going on. Federal prosecutors sent out some agents. One of them, they were threatened. And they capitulated, and then there were some indictments, but it never went to court. And meanwhile, you know, the people who, you know, fostered this scheme got very rich. And it wasn't just in the Redwoods, but that was the single most valuable uptake by a single entity of any forest in the entire Timber and Stone Act era.
2: The first thing that got people active around this issue, I think, well, it was logging in the Mattole. The Mattole Salmon Group was the first community organized group. That was in early 80, 81, something like that. But in the late 70s, the spraying, aerial spraying of herbicides, that's what sort of got all of these people mobilized. And then Epic did Epic versus Johnson about cumulative impacts, which gave a lever. Yeah, I mean, I think... The first thing that got people active around this issue, I think, it was logging in the Mattole. The Mattole Salmon Group was the first community organized group. That was in early 80, 81, something like that. But in the late 70s, the spraying, the aerial spraying of herbicides, that's what sort of got all of these people mobilized. Epic did Epic versus Johnson about cumulative impacts, which gave a lever into the logging industry. I think, you know, people were very well aware that the industrial logging was creating havoc to habitat, watersheds, everything.
0: And the spraying, I mean, as a physician, what was your, you know, take on it? Was your understanding, I'm sure that you got it more than some people, about the dangers of that. What were people seeing around the use of herbicides? They were using them to kill the hardwoods off? Is that...
2: Yeah, right. They were using Agent Orange. This was in the late 70s.
0: Jennifer Colt has been doing conservation and advocacy work for years. Some of her early work was on behalf of California Indian basket weavers, protecting native plants and drinking water supplies from forestry herbicides.
5: The Yurok tribe has now gained ownership and management of a lot of their lands again. But, you know, from the Yurok reservation is a mile on each side of the Klamath River, but from ridgetop to ridgetop, where all the runoff flows into the river and into creeks where people just have, you know, a black plastic pipe getting their drinking water. That's how Epic actually started, was people fighting aerial spraying of forestry herbicides. The timber companies were doing it, but also the Forest Service was doing it. So there were all these laws that had built up over time, and the laws reference phenoxy herbicides, which are 2,4-D and 2,4-5-T, which is Agent Orange. And, you know, 2,4-5-T was banned in the U.S. Because of its dioxin content. So, but I've heard from people stories of seeing barrels, 55-gallon drums with the Agent Orange. I think it was three stripes of orange paint was the symbol for Agent Orange in either Forest Service storage facilities, or I've also heard that people were instructed to take them out and dump them, bury them, whatever they did.
0: Lindsay Holm was a tree sitter during the timber wars, but then she went back to school and now works as a certified forester.
6: When they were cutting, like, in the village, like, there was traverse lines where there was branches from trees falling, like, whipping and hitting the traverse lines. I mean, like, they were cutting so close where if they had made a mistake, like, they would have killed us. And that was very, very intense. Mm-hmm. And then, you know, so, and nothing, all of that pales into comparison to the intensity of when they were actually cutting our tree sits down. Like, you know, that, after you've spent so much time trying to protect something, that was... Hmm. That was pretty intense. But you know, yeah, like my whole childhood, I've just watched this march of, you know, the corporate extraction, the colonization of our county, you know, by these corporations that are just extracting value and, you know, exploiting everyone, all the people and the land.
7: Yeah.
6: So this was just a convenient place to take a stand.
0: So, you know, I was kind of thinking that just looking at the Voices of Humboldt, just the headlines alone and the first paragraph or two are so telling and just really lay the groundwork for what this oral history project is all about. I was just hoping that maybe the two of you would peruse some of those headlines and maybe a little bit about that story or that story. And also the list of contributors to this publication is really impressive. I mean, when I looked at some of them, I'm like, oh, I remember that person. And many of these people started out as activists and learned the science and then shared it with the community and even in some cases the agencies, right? The regulating agencies, and went on to do this professionally. So yeah, some of that would be...
2: Yeah, I mean, most of the people did not start out as activists. They started out as affected residents and became activists the more they learned about what was really going on. And that was fascinating to watch that. Mm-hmm. The metamorphosis of people who were, you know, pretty mainstream and were not likely to be activists in any kind of environmental causes, but the more they learned... And the more they were affected, they became very active and very knowledgeable.
0: And
2: then they got to express themselves in the paper.
0: Okay.
2: So we gave them a forum.
1: You're more aware of what the impacts, the initial impacts were in the creeks other than Freshwater and Elk, which started it all, like Casper, Bear. It also be at Sulphur Creek. Some of these, where Jesse was starting to catalog all of the impacted watersheds,
2: right?
1: And realizing that we had real legal foundation for going to the agencies or going even to the courts to fight what was going on in the logging, upstream logging. Some of us, like Earth First people, and some of us early activists started out being mainly forest and old growth and endangered species activists, because, you know, that was so galvanizing for a few of us, but it didn't really catch on to the rest of the community, like, until it started affecting the downstream residents who were having property damage because of the flooding.
0: So I'm just looking at some of these. I just want to read some of them. Let's see. This is Volume 1, Issue 6, A Call for Stewardship, A Time for Vision by Richard Genger. Bear Creek, Will We Ever Learn? North Coast Water Quality Control Board takes a second look at the Bear Creek landslides. And then inside this issue, just an article by Jesse Noel quoting a licensed timber operator turned salmon recovery advocate, "Never have I seen so many rivers this damaged and degraded." I mean, these are just, this is huge. Both of you were involved in the papers, right?
1: Much more. Ken was much more. Ken, Ellen, and Ellen, Fred, and Bob Martell were the main producers of the paper.
2: reproduced it at my house.
1: Yeah.
2: Like, it was unavoidable.
6: And it was a monthly, right?
2: Uh-huh.
6: Yeah.
2: I mean, yeah, when it hit the stands, it was gone immediately, especially by agency people.
1: Really?
2: Mm-hmm. Oh, yeah. Oh, they scarfed them up.
1: Because
2: they were interested.
1: Oh, not because they wanted to.
2: No, they wanted to take
1: them out of the public eye.
2: No, they we had a lot of calls for them.
1: Really?
2: Yeah.
1: Oh.
2: Mm-hmm. Like fish and game.
1: Uh-huh.
2: Mm-hmm. Water quality.
0: You're listening to KMUD Garberville or one of its affiliates.
2: There was so much insider reporting. We would go to all these arcane meetings and report on them. And nobody had done that.
6: Nobody had done that.
2: Yeah.
6: Yeah.
2: But major decisions were being made all the time, usually adverse to the community and the environment. But it was very important to report on it and to somehow take a look at their logic, how they were arguing, and, hopefully to do something about it, either legally or in some other way.
6: And it had never previously been done like that or on that level over all the years that people were being concerned about the...
2: I mean, EPIC and NEC, of course, are very involved right from the start, but they were overwhelmed with legal issues. And so, that takes a lot to do any one legal action. So we covered, we realized that the watersheds were not really being represented or advocated for in legal issues, because at that point, you could just cover one stream or one species or...
6: And just for listeners who may not be familiar with EPIC,
2: Environmental Protection Information Center.
6: And the NEC is the North Coast Environmental Center.
1: Doing a lot in the forests, right?
2: Were they?
1: Weren't they? EPIC and NEC. I don't know when the attention turned to the actual watersheds and downstream residents. I think that was you.
2: That was Humboldt
1: Watershed.
2: That was our genesis, yeah.
1: Yeah. So,
2: yeah.
1: But the EPIC and NEC were doing a lot of work on the
2: national forests,
1: logging, like Sally Bell Grove and THP commentary, and I think it was endangered species. They were working on the endangered species, But I think for some reason, it took the watersheds to get the public involved. I mean, the broader public.
2: Well, also we brought on Dan Ayersman and Rob DiPerna.
1: Yeah.
2: Who worked at my house, and they did THP commentary.
1: Uh-huh.
2: Before that, a lot of the THPs just went without comment.
1: Yeah.
2: Because there was so much. There was a deluge.
1: When PL came on. I mean, when Maxwell came on.

0: He.
1: A lawyer, what's his name?
0: Kevin Bundy? Kevin Bundy, yeah.
2: But we do have interviews with Paul Gallegos and Tim Stone. I think early on, Greg King talks about some of the other, like Sharon Dugan and some of the other people. Now, you were talking with me about a local woman that you lured up here from the Bay Area, and she started working on some of the legal aspects. Will you talk about this person?
1: Oh, yeah. Well, there was Taxpayers for Headwaters, and Lorraine Miller Wolf had organized a bunch of community members who were supporting the Headwaters deal. So at that time, I had met Ellen Fred in the Bay Area. We did an action at the Fillmore for New Year's Eve with Daryl and a bunch of animals.
2: Daryl Cherney.
1: Yeah. Mm-hmm. We did a bunch of animals on stage, all of us dressed up. And then they came back to my house in Point Richmond, and Ellen and I talked a lot about what her next step was going to be. And she agreed to come up and to help Taxpayers for Headwaters do whatever they wanted to do. We didn't really know what they were up to, and she's very competent. So I funded her. We had a special session with the supervisors, an afternoon session, at which taxpayers made their presentation. We made ours. Josh Kaufman made a presentation with a great graphic that showed the debt going up, the sediment going up, et cetera. It was a terrific presentation, asking the supervisors to do something, which was completely unsuccessful. Ellen, then I came up following Ellen. Ellen was staying with Joan Dunning, and then I came and stayed with Joan Dunning, and we met up with Bob Martell, who was living in Soho, and he wanted to move out. And Jesse Noel, who was living everywhere and wanted to move in, and Richard Ginger. And I had known Jesse a little bit. He had convinced me over the phone to join his board of Salmon Forever for no particular reason, money, funding. That was before I ever met him.
2: And you were working as a doctor in the Bay Area.
1: Yeah, I was in the Bay Area. We had started an organization called Bay Area Coalition for Headwaters, mm-hmm. with Karen Pickett and Diane Thomas and Karen Rossman.
2: And so, Sharon, it's okay. And who is that for?
1: I don't know.
2: Oh, now you're gonna.
0: That's for ahead of time.
2: Mm-hmm. Your compassion is absolutely touching.
1: Can't help it, come on, baby.
2: I think that's a beautiful thing.
0: Well, you were so deeply involved. It was... Yeah.
1: I thought we could win.
0: Yeah.
2: Mm-hmm. Sharon Dugan. She started working with... Was it doing legal work with... Was it Steve Sheckman? Or
0: no,
2: how did she get involved in...
0: She was working for Epic.
2: Doing legal...
1: Oh, yeah, she did the famous case of cumulative impacts.
2: But isn't she the person who you were telling me came up here and then, because of engaging in the effort to protect the forests and the watersheds, went to law school?
1: No, that's Ellen Fred.
2: Oh, I'm sorry. Okay, I had them mixed up.
1: No, Sharon was here long before. She I think, was associated with the Redwood Monastery.
2: Oh.
1: Yeah.
2: Mm-hmm.
1: And she worked on Sally Bell. And that's where they did the famous case that established the THP as being equivalent, CEQA equivalent, and that cumulative impacts were important in the THP. It was a big

0: it's the central legal case.
1: And the THP being the timber harvest plans.
0: Yeah. Mm-hmm. And she was working with EPIC the whole time.
1: Mm.
0: Yeah, she did a lot of their cases, maybe all of them.
1: Well, hopefully we'll get a chance to talk with her. Yeah. And so then, will you tell the story of Elle and Fred?
0: Oh, yeah.
2: Are you going to be able to speak to her?
1: I hope so.
2: Yeah, good.
1: I think I had a whole weight thing, but we've since talked mm-hmm. about that. But on our spreadsheet,
0: Well, Ellen and Bob became the editors of the paper. So they produced each issue and ran the Watershed Council, pretty much.
1: Well, how did she end up going to law school?
0: Oh, that was after she joined. Steve Sheckman came to town.
1: Attorney, Steve Sheckman.
0: Attorney. He had heard about Bill Bertain. So he contacted
1: another local attorney.
0: Local attorney. And, you know, Bill has long roots into Pacific Lumber.
1: Yeah, and didn't he come out of Scotia? Or?
0: Oh, yeah. Yeah, he was kicked out of Scotia.
1: Oh.
0: They ran the laundry. His family ran the laundry. And Max Ham kicked him out eventually.
1: After
0: the takeover.
1: Mm-hmm.
0: And he sued. He represented the shareholders. And he represented the workers in a lot of suits, a lot of legal suits. Freshwater, elk. Shareholder suits. He's all over this.
1: Mm-hmm. Because he grew up, that was his community. All of those people who were getting shafted by Max Ham were his community.
0: Mm-hmm. He was a Pacific Lumber. So Steve Sheckman contacted Bertain and said, I want to start a law firm that is dedicated to prosecuting Max Ham. Its whole raison d'etre is to challenge them. And so he did. And he recruited students to mentor. Jesse Noel was one, Stephanie Bennett, Josh Kaufman, Ellen Fred, and some others.
2: Maggie was already an attorney. An attorney, and she became his assistant.
1: Yeah. Maggie, who is this?
2: Draper. And she should be on your list. I think we've
0: seen her. She is, yeah.
2: I think we've been on.
1: Great.
0: Yeah. And so they did a lot. They represented the people in Stafford when there was a big slide on January 1st of, when was it, 99? When the big rainstorm. There was a huge slide in Stafford that resulted because of overcutting on the slope. And that turned out to be a legal quagmire. Ellen was one of two students who went on to become lawyers. Josh Kaufman was another one. But Ellen, eventually, when all of the Headwaters deal went through and kind of our activities changed a lot, she went to law school. She went to Hastings, and she graduated valedictorian from the law school.
1: Wow.
0: Yeah. She started Conservation Partners, which is the largest law practice in the country doing conservation easements. So she does large ranches all over the country. She's a nationwide practice. And she's up in near Traverse City, Michigan.
1: That's amazing.
0: Where she's from.
3: You're listening to the Humboldt Area People's Archive Radio Hour. I'm Eileen McGee, not in the studio with Ken Miller and Joyce King.
1: So we're kind of going all over the place. I really wanted to talk about the voices of Humboldt. So, Joyce, I've isolated a clip of you, but since we're talking about the voices of Humboldt now, will you talk about your contributions?
2: I hardly contributed to the paper. I don't think I ever contributed to the paper, really? Except cartoons.
1: But that's important. That's important.
2: Oh. And the cartoons were your idea.
0: No, the cartoons caused quite a furor. Caused the scientists to quit.
2: Which scientist?
1: Okay, so tell me about one of them that had a response like that.
2: I know that.
0: Yeah.
2: Which one? The SYP scientist?
0: No.
2: The
0: big one.
2: The invisible.
0: Mm-hmm. Yeah, we were meeting at.
2: Hydrologically invisible.
0: Yeah, hydrologically invisible. Yeah. We were meeting at the hotel in Arcata. Big meeting, a lot of people. and they had these hired mediators who were going to do watershed analysis. That was their big approach, you know, scientific approach to try to justify their logging. And so these people had no idea what they were facing. And they, so his first meeting, Joyce had just come up, and Joyce did a cartoon, which I still have. It's very funny.
1: Well, what was the can you explain the cartoon for the listeners?
0: What's his name? Bill and Danny. Pacific Bill Watershed Danny, Associates. Danny, very well-respected local watershed scientists.
2: They're who consultants.
0: Consultants who were helping Maxam. And they came up with a term for their logging roads called hydrologically invisible, which...
1: That's their term?
0: Yeah, that's their term. Hydrologically invisible, which, you know, what they're trying to say is that the way they did their roads would not channel water or create erosion. They were hydrologically invisible.
2: It didn't change the hydrology of
0: the slope. Uh-huh. Which we thought was laughable. And so we portrayed it in a cartoon that Joyce did. And when she did it, it created quite a furor, and the mediator quit, went back to Oregon, said, I can't deal with this.
2: You know that?
0: Yeah.
1: You must be quite the artist.
0: It was very fun. So do you remember the cartoon?
2: Yeah, it was Bill and Danny with dark glasses and canes, white-tipped canes.
1: Sometimes you can do a lot with humor. But you said you also worked on maps. And I loved it when you talked about it. And again, I've isolated this clip, but since we're talking about it, you know, you made the point that, like, now we just Google it. You know, now we can find a map, anything we want. But you had to go down to government geological...
2: To USGS and Eureka and look at their aerial maps to see when various timber harvest plans had been cut and how much of a watershed was cut at any one time. Like, and this was to show the cumulative impacts of the timber harvest plans that were being approved, because each timber harvest plan was just being approved on the basis of what immediate impact it had on in a small area. And once you looked at the at pieced together aerials of a watershed, it was a checkerboard, and it was obviously hugely impactful.
1: Yeah, visuals can be huge. When actually people see it, I mean, that's effective work. I mean, that is, these papers, they changed everything. You look and sad, kid. Well, I thought we could win.
2: I remember taking that map. You know, I'd worked so long with that huge map that I drew. I drew this freehand, and then I put all the timber harvest plans in it that had been, it was for freshwater. Right? Was it freshwater?
0: I think so.
2: I think it was for freshwater watershed. And I showed all the timber harvest plans in there. And we went to some hearing.
0: Water board, wasn't it?
2: Maybe it was water board.
0: Yeah.
2: All I remember was that I brought this map up and I thought it would just be so self-explanatory. And they were saying, so what are we looking at? And so what? You know, that kind of like...
1: Oh.
2: And I wasn't able to explain it because I just figured that it would be so easy for people to just say, oh my God.
0: Jesus Christ.
2: Yeah, all that's going on in this watershed. And, you know, and it's, no, they were just saying, okay, so? and I just stood there and I couldn't gather my thoughts to explain why I thought it was you know, why I did this or why it was so important. Do you remember that?
0: Wasn't there one time when somebody accused you of...
2: of lying?
0: Yeah, like misrepresenting... Yeah, Dina.
2: Yeah, Dina Moore.
0: Yeah, misrepresenting something on a map.
2: Yeah, I can't remember.
0: Yeah.
2: But...
1: pictures don't lie. I mean, the learning curve must have been huge. Yeah. You're in the Bay Area, an ER doctor, Ken. Joyce, you are an occupational therapist in the Bay Area. And you come up here and you start contributing to the knowledge based on science of the destruction of the forests and the watersheds. Can you talk a little bit about the learning curve? How did you learn these things? How did some of the other people that joined in the effort, how did you learn all these things? I mean, did you take classes? How did you learn about these things enough to effectively write an article that educates agency regulators and informs the public in a way that they get it?
0: I came to Redwood Summer in 1990. I came up here, and that's where I got familiar with some of the details. And then I started studying it.
1: So I think I remember you talking about being involved in the anti-nuke.
0: Very much so, yeah. Mm-hmm.
1: Demonstrations, protests in the Bay Area. Mm-hmm. And at some point, just feeling like it was too huge and it didn't feel all that doable. But this seemed like something that where you could be effective in trying to save us from ourselves.
0: Mm-hmm, exactly. Yeah, exactly. Mm-hmm. Way to put it.
2: Yeah.
1: So I have on my phone, Volume 1, Issue 1, it says the Humboldt Watershed Council is born. And they're also talking about a video that they did that, Salmon Forever?
0: No, we did it. Voices of Humboldt County, the Cumulative Impact. It's really good. It's still good. It was right after the Stafford slide.
1: It's the Humboldt Watershed Council is born, ! Can you read that?
0: Oh, by Ellen Fred. Yeah, I can read it. Yeah, this is volume 1, number 3, April 98.
2: Oh, okay.
0: So, on December 31st, 1996, a winter storm settled over Humboldt County for 3 days, dumping rain onto the damaged, unstable, and already waterlogged slopes of the North Coast's steep, fragile mountains. Numerous creeks experienced landslides as the clear-cut slopes and poorly maintained logging roads above them failed and slipped downhill. The complete destruction of at least 5 salmon and steelhead-bearing streams resulted. Thousands of yards of mud and debris rushed into the creeks, filling the deep holes and wiping out the gravel and riparian structures necessary for salmon and steelhead spawning and rearing. One of the landslides rolled down a channel into the small town of Stafford. What's been described as a 20-foot wall of mud flattened 7 homes. More than 30 Stafford residents suffered property damage by the mudslide. Miraculously, no one was physically injured. The residents' peaceful lives and sense of community, however, were ultimately turned upside down. The mudslide damaged watersheds are in the control of one major timber operator, Pacific Lumber, PL, which has been under scrutiny by PL workers, environmentalists, and others since Maxim Corporation, a Texas-based corporate conglomerate, conducted a hostile takeover of the family-owned and operated Pacific Lumber in 1985, bringing $800 million of debt to the essentially debt-free Pacific Lumber Company.
1: That really sort of lays the groundwork for all of this. This is the Humboldt Area People's Archive Hour and a half. Today we're talking with Joyce King and Ken Miller about the project they brought to the HAPA board earlier this year, an oral history project focusing on our forests and watersheds and the effort to protect them. We've been interviewing people who participated in what came to be known as the Timber Wars.
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1: Participated in what came to be known as the Timber Wars. Chuck Powell was living in Carlotta back in the 80s, and like so many other people, became concerned when the clear-cutting started. One of the first ways Chuck got involved was taking people through the giant groves to see the clear cuts.
5: I was one of the people that politicians would come to, like Jerry Brown. Particularly, I remember spending an entire day with Jerry Brown, who's just a fascinating individual. Took him out in the woods. And also a congressperson, I forget his name at that time, and newspaper people, people from the New York Times, Wall Street Journal, a couple things. I remember taking a reporter from the New York Times. It was the Wall Street Journal. I took him up. I knew this area that had been clear cut, that was old growth. And when old growth gets cut, I mean, you're talking trees that are 8, 10, 12, 14 feet in diameter. They use bulldozers to push dirt up to make a layout, it's called, because redwood, that age of redwood is brittle, and when it hits the ground, it can shatter and lose a lot of value, monetary value. Mm-hmm. I'm not advocating, but that's their nomenclature, but mm-hmm. nevertheless. So they would make layouts. In order to make a layout, they bring bulldozers out onto ground and bulldoze dirt. So at the end of a clear cut with old growth redwood, there'd be nothing left. Sometimes you're hard pressed to even find a fern in 10 acres. In 40 acres, you might see a couple small trees. It's absolutely horrific. And I remember taking this reporter up to this clear cut, and we had to hike in there, and we got there, total devastation. I wasn't expecting this response at all. He just said, "I need a moment." And he just sat down on this massive stump that was still oozing sap. And he just was speechless. And that felt important to me, that moment, because I was able to touch something in him that conveyed the magnitude of what was going on.
1: And so, Ken, we've talked with Joyce about her contributions to the Voices of Humboldt, the publication of the Humboldt Watershed Council. Can you talk about your day-to-day, what you did? What was your role in the paper?
0: My role in the paper was, sometimes I wrote articles, frequently I wrote articles, based on my work in the community. So I spent a lot of time in the watersheds, looking at and going to meetings, lots and lots of meetings, Board of Forestry meetings, Water Board meetings, THP stuff, just meeting with people all the time.
1: And I imagine you were just learning and learning and learning a lot.
0: Mm-hmm. Yeah, we had a meeting in Freshwater at one point that was on cumulative impacts. And I was assigned the role of making a presentation to CDFW and Fish and Game. And all the agency people were there. And the room was packed, small meeting room. All the CDF people were there. Dean Lucky and other notorious CDF people. And I knew very little, if not nothing. A lot of my education came from people like Richard Ginger and Jesse Noel and people like that, epic people. But it turns out that my neighbor turned out to be a research watershed scientist at Redwood Sciences Lab. And she had authored a book for the Forest Service entitled Cumulative Impacts. So I had my education in hand.
1: Was this an in-house publication or was it made available to the public?
0: It's made available to the public. It still is. It's still the guiding light, which is completely ignored, of course, by the Forest Service, but it laid out the elements of cumulative impacts. So I did stuff like that. You know, went to a lot of meetings and sometimes was very disruptive because I was so angry. I can remember one time. And then you're pulling my shirt. Do you remember that?
2: But I do remember when Al Cook came up to you after a meeting with Ruth Angel Dewar. He asked you, so, Ken, what charm school did you graduate from?
0: Well, we used to have these meetings in Freshwater at Barna's house in Freshwater. And it was the Freshwater Working Group. So each watershed had a working group, which we facilitated and, you know, helped to keep informed and just helped them do whatever they wanted to do. And so we were meeting regularly there. And at one of these meetings, PL sent Ruth Ann Schulte, who's her, she was working for them as a spokesperson or something.
1: She was their PR person?
0: Yeah. And so we were all sitting around, and she asked if she could be invited to attend our meetings. And we went around, you know, the group, and people were saying, well, sure, maybe, you know, okay. You know, they, people were interested in dialogue until they got to me. I said, get out of here. Get out now. And she just sort of packed up and left. That was the last meeting we held at their house, unfortunately. Because they had a business, a community-wide business, county-wide.
3: 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This is the Humboldt Area People's Archive Radio Hour. I'm Eileen McGee. In early 2026, Ken Miller and Joyce King brought the idea of a forest and watershed oral histories project to the Humboldt Area People's Archive Board. Today we're talking with them and sharing some clips from some of the oral histories we've gathered to date.
0: And
2: flooring specialist.
0: Flooring specialist, yeah.
1: Yeah, and you know, if you're a small business, you need all the people as customers. That's right. I had a restaurant back in those days, and I got threatened by the timber wives, and there were times when, you know, I would cater a special meal to be sent out to reward some of the workers at Louisiana Pacific or out in Samoa, but I got this threatening letter from. Candace Boak was her name.
0: Oh, I remember Candace.
1: She was part of the Timber Wives and
0: Women in Timber.
1: Yeah, and in a sentence professing to be concerned about the environment, she misspelled the word environment. I was like, okay. But you know, as a small business person, it was because I advertised in the Echo News, North Coast Environmental Center publication, and they were threatening me. It was I started regularly advertising in the Echo News.
0: There was an interesting thing that happened when the Gallegos suit was filed. Cotchette, the Cotchette law firm in the Bay Area, giant law firm, you know, one of the most powerful law firms in the state, offered to represent the case.
1: The fraud lawsuit against Max Sam?
0: In other words, to be co-counsel with Gallegos. And all they requested was $16,000 from the Board of Supervisors.
1: Just for expenses?
0: To cover some kind of expenses.
1: Meals, hotel rooms.
0: Which I just said, well, let's just pay it. Mm-hmm. Mm-hmm. But I think they wanted a buy-in from the supervisors.
2: Yes, probably.
1: And the board of supervisors refused to accept the free help.
0: It was a huge meeting, the supervisors, the loggers, filled in the no parking spaces, they all around. And I remember they let me speak first.
1: This is a meeting at the courthouse or at the...
0: Yeah. Mm-hmm. And so I said, it's inconceivable that you wouldn't do this. You know, I was completely wrong. And then I went to Jill Geis and said, so she said, well, it was an incomplete application. Some just like, oh, tear my hair out.
1: Ah.
0: Yeah.
1: Yeah.
0: They voted it down.
1: So is that when Paul Gallegos hired Tim Stone to work in the district attorney's office?
0: He'd already been hired.
1: Ah.
0: But Kachet would have added a lot to the situation, a lot of power,
1: mm-hmm.
0: a lot of formidable legal talent.
1: So we've also interviewed Tim Stone. He talks about right after he was hired, Bill Bertain giving him the information that they used to file the fraud lawsuit against Max Ham for violating their timber harvest plans. But he credits you with absolutely educating him. He says wonderful things about you, Ken. Oh. He said that you educated him on the issues.
0: I sat in the DA's office and wrote the legal part, the science part mm-hmm. of the lawsuit. Yeah.
6: Now, basically, I got hired in January 2003 as assistant DA, number two in the office, for Paul Gallegos, a reform DA just coming in, fresh, cold, okay, replacing Terry Farmer, okay? So one of the issues that came was that the gas prices seemed to be unreasonably raised in Humboldt County. Was there a conspiracy of some sort going on? Let's look into it. And for some reason, I don't know how Bill Bertain's name came into it, but that's who I went to see, Bill Bertain, who I had known. And Bill said, he didn't have a lot of detail on the gas issue, but he said, Tim, I want to show you something that we have discovered about logging by Pacific Lumber, where we think that there's been a fraud. So he's the one that gave me the initial information about Pacific Lumber giving false information on the environmental impact report of 15% rather than 60% and 70% landslide delivery from recently harvested areas on Jordan Creek.
2: And so you took...
6: Basically, it gave a corporation a right to lie. And I don't recall the exact wording but it basically shows how moneyed interests can control the court system in America.
1: It's just so sad. Yeah. I guess it's not unlike today.
0: Right.
1: Yeah.
0: Right. It's
7: Today. No, it's not a matter of being modest, a matter of being honest. I remember thinking during the recall, if we pull this off, and I mean we, because it really wasn't me, it was people, this community, that our chains will be broken. And then we pulled it off. And then after a while, I realized... we're constantly thinking that if we do this, the struggles will be over. But the struggles never end. You know? Change is always temporary, whether it's good or bad. So we participated in our time, and we tried to make the world a better place, as we thought at the time. And that was worth doing. It's always worth doing. Every generation gets their opportunity to do that. We got to participate in it. But did it bring about change? Human nature, the world is, there's a saying, I think it's French, the more things change, the more they stay the same. We are who we are. And we can, there's always these competing forces of, yeah, aspirations and not. I think that, you know, I look at the world right now. I tell myself, yeah, it's tough to keep positive. It would be nice to have some inspirational leaders like Martin Luther King Jr. To remind us of our better instincts as opposed to those people that constantly motivate us to live according to our most base instincts. So what did we change? I think we changed things for a little while, right? And that was good enough. We participated in it, and we all did it. This community did it. This community, individually and collectively, stood up and demanded to be heard and decided that it was going to make decisions for itself. And it wasn't going to let a small group determine what they were going to say and do. It wasn't going to keep them hidden in the closet and being quiet. And there was a period of time where, people stood up and they just said, yeah, we're not going to force this on you. You're not going to force it on us either. So, and I thought that was it was awesome to participate in. And I would tell you that I was just a small part of that. Very, very small part. It was everyone else. And it was just inspirational. And I will tell you also that, I mean, honest to God, it was one of the most, I mean, absent the birth of my children, the marriage to my wife, one of the most humbling and most humbling things I did in my life. True, true. And it was because of people like you. I know it sounds crazy, but it's the truth.
0: We're up against powerful interests.
1: Mm-hmm. And, let it be damned.
0: And you know, not very, either not very astute or courageous politicians.
1: Mm-hmm.
0: Very sad situation. You know, representing the county and all the residents, they 100% favored Maxim, which is not even a county company.
1: Okay, so let's talk about the bankruptcy. Like, will you touch on the illegal hostile takeover funded with junk bonds, mm-hmm, briefly, and then Pacific Meridian report. Will you just go over those briefly?
0: Well, right after the takeover, they did a timber cruise. So they knew exactly what they had. And they knew that it was completely undervalued by the stock. The stock did not represent the value that was here, if you cut it all. So they met and they produced this thing called the Pacific Meridian Report, which was released. We're not sure how or why it was released. It was released in part in a THP by Bob Stevens, who was their forester.
1: Do you think that was accidentally included, or what, do you think it was intentional?
0: There's all kinds of, you know, theories about it, but nobody knows why, how that got out. I think also Bertain got it legally. And what it revealed was they went through scenarios.
2: Option A, option B. Four of them, right?
0: Mm-hmm. From keeping it just the way it was, which was selective, you know, selective logging.
1: Uh-huh.
0: They wouldn't log in the winter. People would have time off. You know, it was a great company.
1: Uh-huh. Happened.
0: Uh-huh. And then the last option was cut like crazy and save Headwaters. They already knew Headwaters. They knew they had this 3,000-acre old-growth forest that had not, Greg had not yet named it.
1: Greg King talked with us about how the timber companies came to own so much land and the Headwaters deal and so much more, but we only have time today to share a few clips with you.
8: It was July of 1986 that Maxim announced they would be doubling the acreage to be logged in a prospectus because they were trying to raise money because they took on this huge debt, junk bond debt, to take over Pacific Lumber, $750 million in junk bond debt.
1: Which was illegal, actually. Right?
8: Yeah, the takeover was largely illegal. It was used as a case study by Congressman John Dingell to examine these illegal junk bond takeovers. And Dingell, some people might recognize the name as the author of the Endangered Species Act. So it was really important at that moment that it become examined, but it never went anywhere. None of the actions against Maxim, there were tons of lawsuits against the logging, mostly by the Environmental Protection Information Center, but also by Sierra Club Legal Defense. And they all won, but it didn't matter because you could only litigate on a plan by plan. Mm-hmm. So we knew at that moment, we knew anyway, I could tell, I was tracking each timber harvest plant. They were submitting huge plans to clear cut virgin redwood and all that residual redwood right away. They're going to town, 1986. So this was going on. By early 1987, we predicted in writing, can only last 20 more years. It was a mathematical certainty. And it was kind of like when in the movie Titanic, that's what the builder of the boat said. You know, a guy asked him, is it going to go down? He says, it's a mathematical certainty. It was easy to anybody. A 10th grader could have figured it out. And in 20 years later, exactly 2007, Pacific Lumber declared bankruptcy. Maxim walked off with $3 to $4 billion in profit from that, left $700 million in debt, basically the same debt they took on in taking over the company. Taxpayers picked that up. Taxpayers paid $500 million for the Headwaters Forest, but none of the other groves. Taxpayers also provided Maxim with $500 million in tax credits.
1: You're listening to KMUD, Garberville, or one of its affiliates.
0: But they knew that it was there, and the idea was to sell that and to liquidate the rest of the forest. And that's the option they chose, obviously.
2: And go bankrupt.
0: And go bankrupt, right, essentially.
2: Sell off all of the, the non-timber assets, mm-hmm. which was what, office buildings in San Francisco,
0: mm-hmm. right,
2: and raid the pension fund, mm-hmm. the workers' pension fund.
0: They replaced it with a one from Executive Life, which then went bankrupt. Mm-hmm. It was all this insider trading. It was basically to liquidate all of the assets out of the company, and they went bankrupt in 20 years. They predicted when it would all be liquidated, at which point they had not decreased the debt at all.
1: And they raided the retirement funds of the workers?
0: Mm-hmm. They raided the pension fund. I went to Houston a couple of times to their shareholder meetings. And at one time, the guy who was Hurwitz's right-hand guy from Manhattan, I was sitting next to him, and he turned to me and he said, "You never pay the principal." In other words, you just do debt. You never pay the principal. That was his advice to me
1: as a shareholder.
0: gratuitous, kind of a conversation ender. Opener.
1: Yeah.
0: What do you say to that? So they did. That's what they did. And they had it all planned. And then they carried it out with precision because they had to deal with the Endangered Species Act. And the way they dealt with this Endangered Species Act was Owl Creek. And that's how they dealt with it.
1: I think we've got Lindsay Holm talking about some of that. And maybe Greg King also. But, yeah, and I had asked you earlier, Joyce, like, okay, so the clear cutting and just shaving the hillsides and all the sediment washing down into the rivers and destroying fish habitat, what did the fishing industry suffered dramatically?
2: Yes,
0: it is.
2: Why didn't they join us? Yeah. I think because their families, they were all part of the same families.
0: Yeah.
2: Mm-hmm. The long-range center fishermen.
1: Right.
0: And even though their livelihood was being affected adversely, they could not cross that line.
1: Mm-hmm. So interesting.
0: Yeah.
1: So these are all stories that are, this is the basis of the Humboldt Area People's Archive, Forests and Watersheds Oral Histories Project. Thank you so much for bringing this forward. And in future programs and eventually online in an interactive platform where people can cross-reference things, we're gonna have it all up on a platform called Their Story. You've provided a huge list of people, watershed residents, activists, lawyers, scientists, agency people, as well as industry, logging industry names that we will try to contact and get their side of it. We've got a number of stories now, but I'm really looking forward to hearing more of them. It's super interesting.
0: Media
2: people, like Keith Easthouse.
1: Another category.
2: He got fired because of us.
0: Yeah.
1: Okay, so maybe you can also provide us with some names of media people. And also, so because we don't have the contact information of all the names that you've suggested, and more people say, oh, but this so-and-so and so-and-so, what do we want to tell the community about this project, about engaging or contributing or suggesting names or contact information?
2: I think I wrote, or maybe I mentioned to you, that I'd like this to generate a bigger and bigger list. Because we can't remember everybody.
0: Yeah. The contributors in each of these.
2: Yeah, I know. We want people to come forward
0: and
2: talk about their stories or people that they know who are involved that may not have heard yet that this is happening. Yeah. It would be nice to have
0: people who were not as active and involved as we were to get their motivations, the personal stories.
1: Right.
0: Very different from people who were writing the stuff and doing all the science and all that kind of stuff. Very different. The watershed residents.
1: And I think these stories are valuable for families. So recently I talked with Steve Checkman's son. Steve Checkman was one of the attorneys that Evan, right. And he's currently in the public defender's office. Yeah. And he said, I don't know these stories about my dad. I know soccer and video games with him. So, I mean, I just see the potential in people like, this is who your grandfather was, These are some of the things he did to make change in the world. I think these are important pieces for families to carry forward. And also, I think these histories are really important to show the generations coming up, this is your world and you need to engage and you need to take part in protecting it. It can be done. Mm-hmm. Yeah, big money. I see you tearing up again, Ken. It's incredibly sad. But I think that now, we've lost so much. But people are realizing that big money is something that we need to organize and stand up against in a lot of ways. And so I see these stories as inspiring also. Mm-hmm. And just for communities to have, to know their history. And like we always say in Humboldt Area People's Archive, whose history is important? Who determines what history should be documented and archived? And this is a huge and valuable contribution to that, the two of you. I mean, initially, we were trying to pull Ken onto the board, but the two of you bringing this forward is actually better. So, again, thanks. Is there anything else you want to add to this conversation or people that you want to give a shout out to or any encouragement?
2: Young people who should learn some of these, or you would like to have learned some of these stories so that they understand what's at stake and how things like this can happen. I think we have experienced here in Humboldt County what it's like to be a third world country, and that this kind of exploitation and use of or pillaging of resources, and without any consideration for the people who live here. That's an exaggeration, but that's happened all over the world. And we should realize that even though this is not as severe an impact maybe as people in Gaza have experienced of having their land taken from them, it's something that that can happen if you're not watching.
1: Mm-hmm. Well, Joyce King and Ken Miller, thank you both so much. Thanks for all that you've done over the years, and thanks for continuing to be involved and for bringing this forward.
0: Thank you.
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9: 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And now it is time for the World Beat Show.

Well, good afternoon and welcome to the World Beat Show. My name is Agnes and I'll be with you until 5:30, and I'm bringing you the finest of African, Caribbean and Latin music. 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And I got you going with Kanja Nin. She is from Burundi, and she gave us Mimbrik Fall. And I'm going to start off this first set of music with Deje Lamadi Tukara, and he is from Senegal.

And that was Maury Conti from Guinea giving us Le Guriot here on the World Beat Show on the Mud, K-Mud. And it came from his CD, Tamala. Bombino from Niger gave us Tazert, and it was the title cut from his CD. Linos Wangara, Magaya and the Zimbabwe Marimba Vibes gave us Sango Demba from their CD, Tesive Viva Volume 4. Jo Jobi from Madagascar gave us Pecto from their CD, Aza Ariano. And we started off the set with Jimadari Tokara from Senegal giving us Ikedne from his CD, Salon Kono. Well, my name is Agnes, and this is the World Beat Show at 3:30 in the afternoon. It is 84 degrees. And Labor Day barbecue at the Matole Grange will, with open pit, beans, roasted corn, and more on Matole Road between Honeydew and Petrolia. And that's on Saturday, September 5th from noon until night. Square dancing with caller Paul Sheldon. Live music, food, drinks, raffles, and pies. Square dance begins at 6 and all are welcome. Kids under 16 are free. 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And the KMUD Board of Directors currently has an open seat that is filled by board appointment. If you are interested in serving our community by helping KMUD to thrive as a board member or even as a volunteer, please write to us at board@kmud.org expressing your interest and qualifications. And thanks for diving into the mud. Well, I'm going to start off this next set of music with Natu Kamara. She is originally from Guinea, now living in New York. And I interviewed her a few years ago here on the World Beat Show because she was going to perform at the Sierra Nevada World Music Festival, and then it was canceled. But I follow her and keep up with her, and she's just incredible. And she has a brand new CD that just came out, so I'm going to play the title cut, and it's called Dejiwo, I believe it's how it's pronounced. So let's check it out.

And that was Star, number one day, Dakar from Senegal here on the World Beat Show. You heard Yoro from their CD, La Belle Ekokwe, I believe it's how it's pronounced. From Togo, the Togo All-Stars. Oh, I just love this song, Wake Up Your Spirit, from their CD, Spirits. And from Burkina Faso, Jerome Joranik and Les Papas Gombos gave us Anti Faso Denu from their CD, Ko Zom Silaga. All right. Let's see. The Koto Brass from Ghana gave us Siki from their CD, The Years of the Quiet Sun. Alpha Yala Diallo from Guinea gave us something that translates to the beauty from their CD, Dove Doye. And we started off the set with the very beautiful Natu Kamara, originally from Guinea, who gave us Dejiwo, and it's the title cut from her new CD that was just released. It is 4 p.m. It's 84 degrees. 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My name is Agnes, and this is the World Beat Show. 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And I'm going to switch over to my Caribbean and Latin hour, and I'm going to start off with some music from Puerto Rico. Yes, this is Cana Brava.

And that was Andy Palacio from Belize here on the World Beat Show on the Mud, K-Mud. Yes, Andy Palacio, who gave us Bungalow Baba from his CD, K-Moon, Beat On. From Trinidad, Tombo gave us Rant and Ray from the Golden Hits of Calypso and Soca Volume 2. And he was the guitarist and a singer for David Rutter way back in the 80s and 90s. And then I think he went off to be a college professor. But I've always enjoyed his music. Yeah. Well, Frido Vargas from the Dominican Republic gave us Pa Melo from his CD, El Baile. Yes, the dance. And I was moving around in my seat. Ram from Haiti gave us Haiti, the title cut from their CD. Explainer from Trinidad gave us Doing It, again from the Golden Hits of Calypso and Soca Volume 2. And we started off the set with Cana Brava from the Dominican Republic, No Me Faltes Nunca, a 12-inch single. Well, my name is Agnes. This is the World Beat Show at 4:29 in the afternoon. It is 83 degrees. And environmental health officials warn that harmful algae blooms and cyanobacteria are in our waterways. HABs and cyanobacteria toxins can be invisible and deadly, especially for dogs and children. So keep kids and pets out of green, blue, or brown scummy water. And never drink or cook with river or lake water. If you suspect poisoning, get medical help immediately. Contact your local health department for more information. And KMUD is looking for volunteers for the Mediation Committee. Members meet monthly and serve on the listening committee and mediation panels. Mediation training and conflict resolution experience are a plus. If interested, please call Margaret at 707-223-2475 or Christine at 707-223-2726. Also, I do want to mention that my dog is lost. You've probably heard. He's a little corgi, a cardigan corgi. He has a beautiful tail. He has, you know, brown and white markings if you look at him from the front. But he has beautiful black going down his back and onto his tail. He's pretty shy can be a little, you know, a little skirmish. And he was last seen up on the Alder Point Road near Sawmill Road. But the person who saw him didn't get him because they had a big dog with them in the car, and she was afraid something might happen. So if you're up in the Alder Point Road in that area and you see him, please let me know. You can call here at KMUD or 223-0226. And, you know, our family would really be happy to get our little corgi back. Coda is his name. If you call Coda, he'll come. I'm sure he's hungry and thirsty by now. So, if you see him, please let us know because, boy, I've been shedding a few tears for my little dog. So, let's get back into some more music. And I'm going to start off with Santana, one of my favorites of his. This is called Foo Foo. I believe I first heard this from Bukman Experience.

And that was Campeche from Haiti here on the World Beat Show. Gave us La Co Malere. I believe it's how it's pronounced. Their CD, Musique Racine. Byron Lee and the Dragoneers from Trinidad gave us Swing Engine from their CD, Soca Engine. Cumbia Connection gave us No Hay Otro Como Tú, a 12-inch single. Dede Saint-Prix from Martinique gave us Canal from a self-titled CD. Rupi from Barbados gave us I Will Be There from the De Soca Zone, the Second Wave compilation. And we started off the set with Santana giving us Foo Foo from his CD, Shaman. And that song has other titles to it. Waganga Kenya from Colombia does a version, but it was originally, first time I originally heard it was Boukman Experience from Haiti, so popular song. Well, it is 5 p.m., it's 81 degrees, you're listening to the voice of the free, music and talk that liberate the mind, people-powered radio, KMUD Garberville 91.1, KMUE Eureka Arcata 88.1, KLAI Laytonville 90.3, 99.5 in Shelter Cove, and on the web you're listening to us at kmud.org. My name is